whose new book is called Bad Energy: The AI Hucksters, Rogue Lithium Extractors, and Wind Industrialists Who Are Selling Off Our Future. Frank's book is a warning against how not to transition to a green energy future, and an assertion of the fact that unfettered capitalism, which caused the problems of climate change, cannot be part of the solution. Then, in a case that's the first of its kind, a Washington woman is suing big oil companies like ExxonMobil over the 2021 death of her mother, whose cause of death was hyperthermia linked to a record-breaking heat dome in the Pacific Northwest. Mike Menno of the Center for Climate Integrity will share more about the case and whether suing big oil can help end fossil fuel domination. That's coming up in just a moment.

0: I'm Sonali Kohatkar, host and executive producer of Rising Up with Sonali, an independently produced subscriber-supported program nationally syndicated to radio stations, free speech TV, and podcast platforms. 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As climate change continues to wreak havoc on the planet, from Nepal's devastating floods to California's anticipated record-breaking Super El Niño storm system, anxiety over how to reverse climate change is high. But in his provocative new book, award-winning journalist and co-editor of the political magazine Counterpunch, Joshua Frank contends that if the transition to renewable energy is done in the same vein as fossil fuels, that is, haphazardly and with a consumption mindset based only on reaping profits, then we'll risk recreating the same sort of destruction that oil and gas have wreaked on the planet. Frank's new book is called Bad Energy: The AI Hucksters, Rogue Lithium Extractors, and Wind Industrialists Who Are Selling Off Our Future. Publishers Weekly calls the book, quote, a much-needed challenge to the green energy status quo, and environmentalist Will Potter, who called the book one that the climate movement needs, says, quote, you cannot consume your way out of a crisis caused by consumption. Joshua Frank recently showcased his book, Bad Energy, at the LA-based independent bookstore Skylight Books, where I interviewed him in front of a live audience. Here is that conversation.
1: It's a grim reality check about the cost of moving away from fossil fuels while preserving our capitalist system. Is it fair to say that your book is a critical look at the renewable energy revolution that so many people in the climate justice movement are fighting for?
2: Yeah, the answer is yes. That's the short answer. I really wanted to look at how this green energy transition is currently playing out under this system that we live in, right? I think a lot of people here probably have been to the Mojave Desert, and you drive back past these big wind turbines and solar fields, and you probably think in the back of your mind, well, this is great. This is a step in the right direction. We need to wean ourselves off of fossil fuels. But when you interrogate this stuff a little bit more and you talk to people, biologists and activists and indigenous people who have called this land home and they understand the ecology of the Mojave in particular, you start looking at these kind of projects a lot differently, right? And when you also then interrogate the companies that are behind them and their reasons for building out these big projects, you realize, well, it's not so much for, you know, protecting the environment or the climate, it's for profit, right? And as I read in that short piece there, the McDermott caldera acts as a carbon sink, just much like the Mojave does. And you probably look at, you know, you hear about the rainforest being a carbon sink. And of course, we all, I hope, don't want to see the desecration of the rainforests, right, for mining or logging or anything else. Well, the Mojave and dry land deserts actually are also carbon sinks, but we don't talk about that. They account for about 20% of land-based carbon uptake, which means the fossil fuels that we emit, 20% of them of the land-based uptake is in our deserts. So when we build out there roads, we bulldoze Joshua trees, we destroy desert tortoise habitat, we're actually destroying that ecologies, that desert's ability to sequester carbon. So that's kind of was mind-blowing to me. Like, okay, we're going to build these huge solar plantations in this place that actually acts as a climate mitigator. Like, is this the best we can come up with? And I think tracing that and other projects throughout the book led me to believe that no, we can do better and this is not the right direction.
1: Let's talk about the technology that is on so many people's minds these days, and that's artificial intelligence. AI technology is just about a year ago was seen as this promise of something that would enable us to have more free time, and people were ChatGPTing, you know, what film should I go see? And we're seeing a remarkable turnaround, in large part because people have realized that what is needed to power this AI technology is not, you know, many people don't want to pay that price, which is living next to or near a data center. So how does that fit into the sort of fake climate solutions that are being sold to us? Do you worry that in addition to fossil fuel emissions, that we now have to contend with dealing with the impact of AI, which may further exacerbate this rush toward relying on electric and renewables, you know, in a way that's mm-hmm. that we're going to pay a price for later?
2: Yeah. I mean, what we're seeing right now, and I'm sure a lot of everybody has heard about the water usage from these data centers and the electricity usage and how a lot of these data centers are now employing these modular natural gas plants because it's fast to deploy, it's cheap, and it can it can fuel these massive data centers and the power fluctuation that they need, which is why they're not, you know, building out large solar plantations, because it would take a lot of land to do so because these things are energy suckers. But one thing that they are not talking about that I don't hear enough about that's also related to the renewable transition is the amount of critical minerals that these plants need. A large data center, for example, needs tens of thousands of pounds of copper. Copper is literally in every electric product that we have. It's in these microphones, it's in our phones, it's in all the transmission lines and all the batteries. And by some estimates, just not even accounting for these AI data center boom, we're going to need hundreds of new open pit mines for copper by 2040, they're estimating. That's at the current pace. Now, when you factor in AI data centers and all of that's going to exponentially make that problem worse. And so one of the other things I explore in the book too is where are those mines happening, right? Much like how fossil fuels are on the margins and impacting rural communities, often indigenous communities and people in the global south, the mines are the same way, right? So a lot of these mines are in South America, Bolivia, Africa, and there is a race for these critical minerals. So what's happening right now is we're seeing the geopolitical chessboard change. And that's another component of this when we're looking at the energy transition, that if we're not analyzing the system that's behind it, we're simply they're planning to just replace fossil fuels with critical minerals. But the system will be in place, trillionaires will become billionaires, and they'll do a victory lap while the planet continues to suffer, all under the guise of fighting climate change, mind you. So it's a baffling kind of response when you really look at it on a global scale.
1: I remember when anti-war activists were in the streets saying no war for oil in the early 2000s. You know, we just marked the 25th anniversary of the September 11th attacks. And less than a couple of years later, we had the war on Iraq that was very obviously fought over oil. What you were just saying around Bolivia, around various African nations like Zambia, and you point out in your book, are we going to see wars around these minerals where instead of saying we don't want to fight a war over fossil fuel extraction, we're going to be saying we don't want to fight wars over minerals that are supposed to be part of this green revolution?
2: I think we're already seeing that develop, actually. Trump has gone after Greenland. I think maybe some of us are like, why the hell is he going after Greenland? Well, there's a lot of evidence that he wants to go after Greenland for their critical minerals. Greenland also has oil, but it's parked underneath those immense sheets of ice. But its mineral deposits, which include, I think, nickel and others, but graphite is its primary. Those are actually accessible to mining companies and conglomerates. So that's one interest there. Trump's also talked about getting critical minerals from Ukraine and from Russia and rare earth minerals. So he's already talking about this. And the reason he's talking about it is because China has the corner market on this. They control something like 90% or 70%, I think, of critical minerals globally. And they control about 90% of it, their processing.
1: And so they got a foothold in Africa pretty early on, right?
2: Absolutely. Yeah. And so the U.S. has been playing catch up. And I think Trump obviously is antagonistic towards green energy, but he understands that critical minerals are important to the economy, not only for, you know, green energy products and batteries and those sorts of things, but also military tech and AI chips. So we are already seeing these kind of dynamics play out. And I write about how it's playing out in the South China Sea as well. Mm-hmm. And in places in South Africa, you know, Musk famously quoted or tweeted one time, in response to an accusation that the U.S. was behind the coup of Morales in Bolivia because they wanted Bolivia's lithium. And he said, oh, we'll coup whoever the hell we want, or I'm paraphrasing. But it was actually an admission by a oligarch. And this is before Trump was even in power, right? So, or I mean, it was his first term. So, you know, I think we're already seeing these kind of dynamics play out. Meanwhile, Trump is trying to open up huge mining in our own country. Just in Arizona, there's a, and I write about this in the book as well, in Oak Flat, it's outside of Phoenix. There is on sacred Apache land, they are planning a massive, massive open pit mine. And that actually goes back to even the Obama administration. They've handed over these public lands to private interest. And it was a sinister land grab. And all efforts have fallen short, and the Supreme Court has refused to hear the case. And those engines on those bulldozers are probably be revving up any minute now. And it's a devastating, it's a beautiful place, it's ecologically important place. And it's the spiritual Eden for the Apache. So, you know, this is happening in our own backyards too, and it's happening everywhere under the guise, mind you, of climate change.
1: I mentioned the Iraq war, but I mean, just what Trump has just done in Venezuela, very openly admitting that they now have control over Venezuelan oil. It seems as though we are at a point where we're not even transitioning away from fossil fuels in order to exploit renewable energy and minerals. We're just adding more things to extract and exploit. So on the other side of Trump, what we have are the Bidens and the Kamala Harrises and the Gavin Newsoms. So let's talk about Newsom. We're here in California. And you write about how California has waged a war on rooftop solar, preferring to instead have these giant solar deserts, solar farms in the desert. And that for everything that Newsom claims to be a, you know, climate champion, just like Biden, he has said one thing and done another. So tell us about what California's war on rooftop solar is all about and why.
2: Yeah. And well, this goes back to that earlier point about the Mojave, right? That we see these big solar installations and we think, oh, this is great. Well, it's not so great. And we talked about some of those reasons, but why they're building out there and not on rooftops, it's pretty clear, actually. And you might remember, for those who have lived in California for over the last 15, 20 years, there was a heyday for rooftop solar. You could walk anywhere and someone was trying to tell you, you can buy rooftop solar. There was all these incentives and subsidies to do so. Well, it was great. There was a big solar boom happening in the state. But what it was doing was cutting into the bottom lines of PG&E and SoCal Edison, which are publicly traded companies that have a fiduciary responsibility to continue to give returns to their investors, right? And they don't make money, believe it or not, on the energy they sell you. They make money on expanding and maintaining the grid. So when you build on the rooftops instead of, you know, out in the desert or somewhere else, they stopped building transmission lines. And in fact, there was a report, I think in 2021, that rooftop solar had saved ratepayers somewhere like $16 billion or something like this.
1: And not just wealthy homeowners, right?
2: No, definitely not. And they saved ratepayers this amount because all these transmission lines were canceled. And they were canceled because they couldn't expand the grid because people were putting rooftop solar with government subsidies on their roofs. And it was fantastic. It was huge. Like we were actually setting the standard of what you can do to combat climate change on the solar level. Well, Gavin Newsom, since he was mayor of San Francisco, has been very tight with PG&E. They've been in his back pocket for quite some time. There's been a revolving door with his administration, which I interrogate. And they lobbied him very, very hard, and the CPUC, which is the California Public Utilities Commission, to essentially gut this rooftop solar program. And at the same time, open up public lands for massive solar development. So we've seen this shift from rooftops to these industrial scale projects at the expense of the environment. And what's happened, sadly, is that the climate goals, which I believe were pretty modest, are now not being going to be met because they've gutted this program that was being so successful. And we're seeing this play out across the country now, because as one of the people I quote in the book says, you know, where California goes, there goes the country. And it is true. And we're seeing that play out elsewhere as well.
1: Well, let's continue our uplifting conversation about...
2: I promise you there is some uplifting story.
1: Because now we're going to take aim at wind farms and hydro energy. Why bad? Why are those... what is the extractive nature of those sources of renewable energy that are going to basically, you know, screw us over in the future?
2: Well, I also write about this too. I don't want everybody to walk away thinking like all energy is bad energy. That is not the point. And I think the rooftop solar is an example. It's more interrogating the way that this is rolling out. Another example, like you mentioned, is wind. And this one really baffled me because generally, I mean, I understand that there's impacts from wind, but wind is still a renewable resource that I think that we should be harnessing. But the way in which it's happening right now is totally insane. And I went to Wyoming and I visited a town where a solar farm is being developed by a oil billionaire out of Colorado. It is a 500 square mile solar farm that they have constructed or in the process of constructing. It's called the Transatlantic or Transwest transmission line, I think. And that transmission line is going to be 700 miles long to feed California. It's completely insane to think that we need to harness the wind energy in Wyoming for us. And that transmission line, it takes a lot of copper. It's going through really important biological and ecological areas. And so you just have to start thinking about, like, is this really, you know, I support wind energy, but it's like, is this the best we can come up with as an answer to this? Well, and of course, the developer of this project is very frank about his intentions, and it is not about the climate, it's about money. He wants to make money. He's like, I'm a capitalist and this is profitable. So I think that, you know, I think we need to start looking at some of these things that generally we should support and be a little bit more critical about who's supporting them, why they're happening, and who they impact. You know, and talking to the locals there in Wyoming, they're like, look, this is just kind of par for the course. They come in here, they take our coal, they take our, you know, our natural resources. Now they're going to take our wind. It's like, and what do we get? You know, that wind farm is not going to supply, not even going to go down to Denver. You know, it's not going to help anybody nearby. It's going to come to California. You have to scratch your head and wonder, like, really? Like, is this the best we can come up with? An example, though, that is positive is in Long Beach, they are planning to do a wind farm off of Long Beach in the port of Long Beach. And generally, you know, of course, we need to look at all the factors and, you know, what can it impact. But it's going to be supplying, you know, this area, which is far better and closer than Wyoming, you know, four or five states away or whatever it is. So there's, you know, we have to look at these things and we have to say, look, is this technology in and of itself can be good, or it can be employed, you know, it can be developed in a negative way.
1: So the elephant in the room in your book is the part of the book that I want to discuss, that I'm most interested in discussing, your conclusion, the delusion of endless growth, because in the end, it's capitalism. And so this is the running theme throughout your book that seems to be the thing that many of us don't want to address, because the idea that if we create competitive incentives around electric vehicles and solar power, you know, if we can do that in such a way that the market naturally transitions us away from fossil fuel emissions, we're going to be able to have this economic growth and a sustainable future. But that is a lie, according to Bad Energy. Am I right?
2: I mean, it's a lie according to physics. I mean, at a certain point, we are going to run out of resources. And even if you believe that nuclear power is the answer, which I interrogate, you need uranium, right? Uranium will eventually run out. You're going to run out of all of these critical minerals if we don't slow down. And I think that is a reality that economics can't fix. And I'm not the only one talking about this. There's a lot of people talking about it. But it is a delusion that we can continue to grow endlessly on a planet of finite resources. It might be why Elon Musk wants to inhabit Mars, you know, because he, on some level, he probably understands, like, we're going to run out. You know, billionaires see the planet as a resource to extract, which Naomi Klein and Astro Taylor write about in their book. And I think that that is a theme on the ground, you know, what's happening. I think this is playing out in real time. And I don't know how long it's going to take, you know, and I don't know if we'll make it to the point where we're still around if we continue down this road. But I think we need to really seriously look at this problem and be more sophisticated about our answers, because, you know, you hear about, you'll probably read about it tomorrow, that there's been, oh, this carbon capture project in Finland has pulled 800,000 tons of CO2 out of the atmosphere. That's you know, about 11 minutes worth of global emissions or something crazy. And you're like, well, at the same time, we're destroying habitats that are natural carbon sinks. Like, why aren't we talking about protecting those areas? You know, ultimately, I don't believe that technology can fix the problems that we've created.
1: Right. And technology is being designed to make somebody money, right? And so let's get into that a little bit more, because if rooftop solar was, you know, was squashed in California because it wasn't making PG&E money, then there is a problem with the system that enables that and allows for that. And if enough people understood that that was the reason why rooftop solar was being squashed, and the reason why things like the Eaton Fire in Altadena played out, that maybe they would start demanding a renewable energy transition that is absolutely not money dependent, or profit dependent, I should say. And so if we start, I mean, with that framing, can we have a smart transition? And I'm asking you that even though you start out your book saying, I don't have the answers and this isn't about solutions, but I do solutions journalism. So I'm going to press you for something.
2: Yeah. I mean, I feel like what I'm doing with my own work is sort of it's a diagnostic tool. I think that is first and foremost what we have to do in order to come up with reasonable solutions, because the solution that we're employing now isn't a solution. But certainly I have ideas about what we ought to be doing. One thing I know for a fact is that no one person has all the solutions. And I think that we need to come up with these solutions collectively and democratically. But one thing that I'm very hopeful about, despite how horrific they are data centers, because I believe that data centers right now are cutting across political lines, ideological lines in the people's opposition to them. And I think it's a real moment for those of us in advocacy work to use those data centers and the opposition to them as a galvanizing and education tool, that we can explain that these data centers are not only connected to climate change, right? They're not only connected to big tech that's driving it, they're driven to capitalism and speculative capitalism at that. Not to mention all of the threats that AI pose that we're now hearing about, which we've known for quite some time. So I feel like this is an amazing moment that we can come together to oppose this beast that everybody, okay, maybe that's an extreme, but most people don't like, you know, infiltrating their lives, and has real world impacts.
1: Yeah. So public opinion polls shifted. Last year was something like 40% of people surveyed were against data centers. That's now up to 75%. Plus, there seem to be the sort of.
2: I think Trump said something, I think today, even on Truth Social, about how he supported data centers, and he got ripped apart by his own constituency on his crazy platform.
1: Yeah, they are a physical manifestation of something that feels intangible. I mean, you can't protest ChatGPT; it's a website, but you can protest the data center that runs the servers that ChatGPT relies on, or better still, because ChatGPT. Honestly, is small potatoes in the grand scheme of things. It's surveillance technology, processing all that data that flock cameras are sweeping up, right?
2: Well, and it's AI.
1: Waymo cars.
2: It's right. It's AI weapons, and it's all kinds of things. I mean, Gaza has been a testing ground, right? There's some really tangible things that AI employs, but in our backyards, all over the country, these data centers are being rolled out, and they're supported by big tech. And I think it's a really tangible thing. You know, I talk about the theories of degrowth a little bit in the book and some of the people that are influential to me in that regard. But I'm not a philosopher, and I'm a journalist, and I want to see how these things play out on the ground. What does it look like? Who are being impacted by these things? And what does this concept of degrowth actually mean tangibly in a capitalist system? And I think an example of degrowth is stopping data centers from being developed. That is a real tangible thing that we can tackle.
1: You take the trouble in your book to point out that you don't consider population slowdown as a solution. Why?
2: Well, we have a population problem, but it's billionaires. It's not people, right? When you talk about societal level consumption, people in the so-called developed world use so many more materials and consume so much more than the so-called global South that it's so out of whack. I mean, the average person in Bangladesh uses as much electricity per year as the refrigerator in your kitchen. So it's not about the number of people on the planet, it's about the disparity of consumption. And so I think that's a really important thing to talk about. And in degrowth, you know, philosophy, that is central, right? Is that these countries deserve to be pulled out of poverty and have electricity and have water, clean water. But we need to tone it down in the developed world, for sure.
1: It's very paternalistic to talk about telling those people over there to stop having so many babies. And interestingly enough, the best way to do that is to ensure girls' education, which is the strongest correlation. Every country shows that when girls have access to education, they want to have fewer babies, because why the hell not? Let's talk about, finally, let's kind of wrap up this conversation with what you think the immediate future holds for promising green energy, because, you know, Nepal, the Eaton fire, which you open your book talking about, climate change is happening faster than I think many projects or many scientists predicted and projections predicted. Mm-hmm. And it seems like we don't really have very much time left. So as somebody who is so enmeshed in this, unless you seem perfectly fine with constant deep despair, you must have your finger on the pulse of something that you're hoping will be a promising way out of this.
2: Yeah, I mean, I think that we just experienced, and we're in the process of experiencing, one of the biggest environmental victories of my lifetime, which is the dismantlement of the dams along the Klamath River in Northern California. This is a river that was being strangled for decades, that was drying up, salmon were going extinct. The native tribes there that were relying on that river were being malnourished. I mean, there was just so much immense horror that these dams created. And it took decades of struggle, both in the streets and in the courts, to get those dams to come down. And they did come down, and we are seeing the salmon return. And I think seeing a river come back to life is probably equivalent to, you know, creating a child or something, right? Like, this is an amazing victory. And I draw a lot of hope from those kind of things. And, you know, I also think that we talk about, like, these big global existential threats, and it might seem redundant to say, you know, think global, act local. But when you're thinking about ecosystems and you're thinking about the way people live, I think it's important to understand those things, right? Like, so I was on a podcast earlier this morning, and the host, they're based in Portland, and we're talking about dams on the Columbia River. And that is a different problem than we face down here, right? And it's a different problem than they face in Chicago or in Maryland or wherever you live. And I think there is ways in which we can understand that when we act local, we're actually part of a bigger ecosystem. And I really also want to hammer home this, the importance of understanding that human beings are part of ecosystems. We often think of ourselves as separate from the environment, that we're, oh, it's over there, it's happening over there, it doesn't matter to us. Well, clean air matters, clean water matters, you know, and we are part of these ecosystems that sustain our lives. And so I think it's really important when we're thinking about this battling this, again, this enormous existential threat of climate chaos, that we can do things at the local level that can make a difference to the broader ecosystem.
1: Right, you write in your book about biodiversity and the perils of decreasing biodiversity, which is not something that I think enough people think about on a day-to-day basis. I mean, yes, we worry when we think about the enormous numbers of plants and animals that are going extinct and will be going extinct, but then we move on because, you know, we may think about the coming El Nino because that impacts us directly, but we're not necessarily linking it to disappearing species. Why should that be?
2: Yeah, you know, well, and I think with biodiversity, I think what's happened in the conversations in the environmental community is that climate change dominates, right? And so we often don't look at the other problems, and they are dual problems that carry similar existential threats to mankind and to the world. And the loss of biodiversity is one of them. Now, oftentimes it's linked to climate change, but oftentimes it's not. You know, industrial agriculture has wrecked biodiversity. So has logging, you know. So there's a lot of different things going on. And
1: well, people might say, so what? So what if it's, you know, so.
2: Well, they'll say so what until they don't have food to eat or clean water to drink. And I think that's a reality that a lot of this world is facing right now. In Iowa right now, they're facing a huge problem with the runoff of nitrates. Mm-hmm. And the cancer rates in Iowa are astronomically skyrocketing. It's impacting the elections there. And because this is obviously the breadbasket of the country. So we have to think about these things in a different way. And again, the theme through all of that, biodiversity destruction and also climate change, climate chaos, is capitalism.
1: You know, we're just a few weeks out from the midterm elections, and there's lots of Gavin Newsoms running through our electoral system, saying one, promising one thing, seemingly liberal, and doing, you know, the kind of thing that, and it's hard to keep up because it's hard to know what to believe and what not to, and we're not all journalists who are digging into these issues. And so do we need to start really thinking about candidates who take a clear stand on capitalism?
2: Yes. And not only capitalism. I mean, I won't name names, but there is someone in some of our colleagues at a publication that we are maybe ideologically different than in some ways, that think we shouldn't be talking about the climate. And I think it's really dangerous because it affects all of us, and we should be talking about capitalism because it affects all of us, and it's tied into all of the problems. You know, you can't talk about racism without talking about capitalism. You have to talk about this. You have to talk about the underlying if it's not comfortable, that's not our problem, right? And I think we've far too long tried to be comfortable, but politics isn't comfortable. And I think Trump's proved that, right? And I think we have to be fierce in our opposition to fascism. And I think that we can't go by what the polls might, you know, tell us we need to do.
1: Some would argue that fascism is just the predictable outcome of capitalism.
2: I think that's accurate.
1: Thank you so much, Joshua.
2: Thank you for having me.
0: My guest has been Joshua Frank. He's an award-winning California-based journalist and co-editor of the political magazine Counterpunch. He's the author of Atomic Days, The Untold Story of the Most Toxic Place in America, and a co-author of several books, including The Big Heat, Earth on the Brink. His work regularly appears in Tom Dispatch, The Nation, Earth Island Journal, and other outlets. He recently showcased his latest book at the LA-based independent bookstore Skylight Books, where I interviewed him in front of a live audience. The book is called Bad Energy, The AI Hucksters, Rogue Lithium Extractors, and Wind Industrialists Who Are Selling Off Our Future. I'm Sonali Kohatkar, host and executive producer of Rising Up with Sonali, an independently produced, subscriber-supported program nationally syndicated to radio stations, free speech TV, and podcast platforms. I'm Sonali Kohatkar, award-winning journalist and host of Rising Up with Sonali. At a time when record numbers of people are being violated and killed at the hands of ICE agents, the fight for immigrant justice is more important than ever. In my newly published book, Breaking ICE: Community Defense Against State Terror and MAGA Fascism, I bring you the voices of nearly 20 frontline activists and academics, storytellers, and more.
3: While the rhetoric claims to have been targeting the worst of the worst and going after criminals, the reality is that we saw something completely different.
4: Immigration enforcement is no longer protecting the congressional rights of unaccompanied children.
5: We know of many, many cases who had some type of documented status who were told after trying to present their documentation, that doesn't matter.
6: They all benefit from migrant labor, but they are not willing to accept people's humanity.
7: And we made them MS-13 a transnational gang by deporting them and sending them to a country that had no resources.
8: I think a lot of our folks may know their rights as it relates to local police, but what does it mean when you're being approached by the National Guard?
9: Like, this might be like a different arm of this carceral system, but it's really actually coming from the same place.
10: The idea of enforcing immigration through the definitions and limitations of citizenship is old. It's part of a system of both domestic and international policing.
11: When you break down the foundation of great replacement theory in its component parts, almost every one of those ideas have a long-standing history in the United States.
12: The echoes are really powerful because it reminds me of the civil rights movement in the 1950s and 1960s.
13: This is the civil rights moment of our generation.
14: The time is now for people throughout the country to deeply understand the power and practice of nonviolence, especially in challenging injustice.
15: At the beginning of 2025, we launched our Defend and Recruit playbook. We foresaw that, okay, this thing that we figured out, other people are going to have to figure it out.
16: There's enough of us that feel the necessity to be out there and the necessity to put our life on the line like that.
17: If not for the work and the organized resistance of the Community Self-Defense Coalition, things would be much, much worse.
18: It's not simply a matter of representation, but this idea that if we have enough non-white people and women and queer and trans people telling their stories, that it will significantly transform the country itself.
19: You make trinkets with trash and you sell those trinkets to the gringos. You do what you can, but you don't sit around feeling sorry for yourself. That's not a Mexican attitude.
20: What is our plan? And how are we manifesting that in all of the ways we can? Meeting with each other, holding space, making art, normalizing our ideas.
21: So important to show solidarity with immigrants because we're doing it not just for immigrants, but we're also doing it for the fight for democracy.
0: Published by Seven Stories Press, Breaking Ice, Community Defense Against State Terror and MAGA Fascism is now available via independent booksellers everywhere. 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A Washington woman is suing major oil companies such as ExxonMobil over the death of her mother in 2021 when a massive heat dome in the Pacific Northwest resulted in her mother's death. A judge has just ruled that the case can go to trial in what may be one of the first such lawsuits of its kind. As the U.S. remains in the grip of a deadly heat wave this summer, could such lawsuits help stop the ongoing destruction of our climate? My guest is Mike Mino, the communications director at the Center for Climate Integrity, which is a nonprofit advocacy group supporting communities in their efforts to hold big oil companies accountable for their climate deception and the resulting harms. Welcome to the program, Mike.
22: Sonali, thanks so much for having me.
0: So tell me first about Misty Leon. This is the woman who I referenced, whose mother passed away in 2021. What were the circumstances of her mother's death, and how is she making the case

0: the Pacific Northwest in the United States and Canada. And it was an event that climate scientists determined would have been virtually impossible without fossil-fueled climate change. And so Miss Leon is seeking to hold these companies accountable for her mother's heat death in this disaster. Her mother was in Seattle on, I think, the third day in a row where the temperature was above 100 degrees. She was found unresponsive in her car, and the medical examiner determined that her death was caused by hyperthermia, which is something that, until recently didn't get talked about as much as hypothermia, which more people are familiar with when, a body dies of the cold. But in this circumstance, at the time that medical examiners got to Julie Leon, Misty's mother, her body was well north of 100 degrees internal temperature. I think it was towards 110, according to the complaint. And what Misty's case and her lawyers argue is similar to what state and local governments are arguing in their cases, which is that major oil and gas companies decades ago knew, their own scientists told them internally, that if we kept burning fossil fuels, it would lead to, in the words of one internal Exxon document, potentially catastrophic events, just like the 2021 Pacific Northwest heat dome. But rather than share this information with the public, big oil conspired to launch a decades-long deception campaign where they sought to push doubts about climate science, where they sought to work together to muddy the waters, to block climate action that they saw as a threat to their profits. And essentially, what that decades-long deception campaign did is it stole a generation's worth of time when action could have been taken and we could have averted the worst of some of these climate disasters that many communities right now, as I'm speaking to you, are living through. So this specific case is trying to hold the companies accountable for their failure to warn about the harms that they knew their products would cause and to hold them accountable for their deceptive conduct. The fact that a judge has now ruled that it can move toward trial is a major step forward for accountability, not just for this one family, but for communities all across the country who are now suffering because of big oil's decades-long deception.
1: How does one tell between climate and weather? How is the case being made that that particular heat wave was specifically linked to climate change and not just anomalous weather patterns? Because our weather history, our climate history is littered with anomalous, I mean, with individual such patterns where even before our climate was constantly having to deal with fossil fuel emissions, there would every now and then just be an extreme weather event.
0: Well, I think anyone of a certain age who can look back over enough time just knows, as a matter of common sense, that the climate we are all living in today is not what we had a few years ago, or certainly decades ago. Places like the Pacific Northwest did not see those types of mass heat death events like they did in 2021, and like too many communities are seeing now. I mean, just over the 4th of July holiday, likely dozens, if not hundreds, of Americans died due to the extreme heat that we're seeing. And what climate scientists look at is, how likely would this have been in a normal climate, right? Was it a 1 in 1,000 year event? But what we're seeing is that now we have multiple of these 1 in 1,000 year events happening more and more frequently. And there are studies that are coming out all the time, especially about these extreme heat events, where climate scientists with greater and greater accuracy are able to identify what role the warming planet played in intensifying these events. We're seeing the European heat waves being studied and having thousands of excess deaths attributed to them, right? People who are landing in emergency rooms and morgues that in previous years we just would not have seen because the weather was not as extreme. The heat was not as extreme. And so that's something that, this particular complaint and others address, but it's ultimately something that would come up at trial. But I think, to really emphasize something that's at the core of the number of lawsuits facing big oil companies in the United States, it is not simply

0: that these companies have been fueling climate pollution. More importantly, it's their deceptive conduct, right? A way to think of these lawsuits is they're just like any other form of corporate accountability, whether it's lawsuits against tobacco companies, opioid companies, the lawsuits we're now seeing against social media companies. When corporations knowingly sell a harmful product and then deceive the public about the harms that they know will result, we have a long tradition of holding those parties accountable in court. And that's exactly what the parties in this case and in dozens of state and local governments across the country are trying to do. In fact, today,
1: Right.
0: one in four Americans live somewhere that's suing big oil for climate deception.
1: And I want to ask you about the national picture, but just staying on Misty Dion's case, it seems as though just you pointing out that big tobacco and the lawsuits, the successful lawsuits against big tobacco, can be such a good model. It used to be that when people would blame cancer on companies like tobacco companies, it was easy for those companies to turn around and say, well, your cancer, you can't link your cancer directly to those cigarettes you were smoking. Could be from any number of things because cancer can just happen for in other environmental reasons. So you're saying that it's a fact that these companies have hidden and have been shown to have deceived the public that ma is what matters more, and that there's legal precedent. Is that setting up L Misty Leon's case for a more successful outcome?
0: You know, it's the evidence of that deception that oil companies are terrified of facing in a
1: And
0: courtroom.
1: there's so much evidence, right? Like a lot of paper trails.
0: Reams and reams of internal industry documents obtained through whistleblowers and journalists and congressional investigation that show clearly that major fossil fuel companies knew and lied. And now, what communities are saying is, we're paying the price for your lies, and it's time for these companies to be held accountable. And, you know, again, this is not isolated to this one case. There are more and more communities across the country where courts are saying that they have a right to go toward trial. And in response, the fossil fuel industry is in absolute panic mode. One of the tactics they are now taking to try to get out of these cases is not to simply fight them in court, but in fact, going outside of court to lobby Congress and state legislatures for outright immunity for their role in the climate crisis. And that would be a truly unprecedented legal shield that would strip the public of their right to hold these corporations accountable for the harm they've caused.
1: In the larger context of all of this, that may not necessarily be relevant to these lawsuits, is that A, the entire Northern Hemisphere seems in the grip of heat waves from the U.S. to Europe, but that B, we are also in the midst of a war with this very, this fuel resource, this energy source is. Not very practical to keep relying on, because if one narrow waterway can be blocked and disrupt global supplies and send prices skyrocketing, it seems fairly impractical, right? I mean, there's this broader context of pointing out just how ludicrous it is that we continue to rely on this source of energy.
0: Well, I'm glad you brought that up, and it begs the question, why is the world so reliant on oil and gas still in 2026? Why does a blockade in the Strait of Hormuz have such dire economic consequences across the world? And the fact is, it's not because we don't have cleaner and cheaper energy alternatives. It's because the fossil fuel industry for decades has fought tooth and nail to keep us addicted to their products. In fact, you know, one of the many lawsuits that fossil fuel companies are facing in the US is from the state of Michigan, which has filed a federal antitrust suit that argues that big oil companies, instead of acting as competitors in the marketplace, they actually conspired together to block clean energy competition to ensure that they would have a hold on the marketplace, and that it was ultimately consumers who now have fewer energy choices and are dealing with an energy transition that could have been a much more further along if it not were for the fossil fuel industry's concerted and coordinated efforts to deceive the public and keep us hooked on their dirty and dangerous products.
1: So let's talk about other lawsuits similar to the one that Misty Dion is bringing based on the death of her mother. Where else are such lawsuits being pursued? I remember years ago there was a lawsuit brought by a group of young people, Our Children's Trust, I believe it was called, that seemed to very slowly move through the legal system and then I believe just ended up not going anywhere. But this case seems slightly different. And are there others now like that are popping up that seem to be following that same path?
0: Yeah, so to be clear, we're talking about a different type of lawsuit than the type that folks may have seen groups of young people filing. Those were cases filed.
1: They were saying that it was their future being jeopardized. Yeah.
0: Well, and they were filing those cases against the federal and in some cases state governments. Where here we're talking about lawsuits filed by state and local governments against major fossil fuel companies. So if folks visit our website at climateintegrity.org, you can see a map of where all these cases are. But today there are 11 states and dozens of communities from Hawaii to Maine that have brought these types of lawsuits and are currently fighting in court to be able to put the evidence of Big Oil's deception in front of a jury. Many of these cases are passing a stage called the motion to dismiss. That's what this wrongful death case out of Washington state just passed, where the oil companies file motions to dismiss the case. A court looks at the arguments and says, no, this case should go forward. And so we've seen communities such as Boulder, Colorado, Honolulu, Hawaii, and in states like Massachusetts, Minnesota, Vermont, Connecticut, reach this part of litigation and courts say these cases can move forward. Now, as I said earlier, the fossil fuel industry, as you can imagine, has pretty much outright said, we don't want to be the next big tobacco. And they are in absolute panic mode, fighting tooth and nail to escape accountability. They've been pleading with the U.S. Supreme Court to take up one of these cases for years. And earlier this year, the court agreed to take a case out of Boulder, Colorado, that's going to be heard by the court this fall. That is one specific case in one specific place, you know, making one specific set of arguments. But that is going to be a really big moment for people to pay attention to this fall. The case is filed by the city and county of Boulder, Colorado against ExxonMobil and Suncor Energy. And the justices will be hearing some issues in that case that are relevant to many of the others.
1: So this is different from the individual case that that Misty Leon has brought in Washington about her mother. There are states that are actually suing, but are there other cases of individuals as well?
0: No, this Misty Leon's case is the first of its kind. So like I said, while there's many state and local governments that, you know, going back to 2017, 2018, have brought these lawsuits and they're slowly making their way through the courts, this case out of Washington State is the first that is seeking to hold oil companies accountable for an individual's death in a climate disaster.
1: And does it matter whether it's being brought by an individual or a state government? I suppose, you know, in terms of wanting to see the big picture and wanting to hold Big Oil accountable, is it a matter of trying everything?
0: They're different cases bringing different arguments, right? So these are mostly cases being brought under various state laws. Some, like this case out of Boulder, Colorado, are seeking to make companies pay for climate damages that they knew their products would fuel. You know, Boulder is where in 2021 they had the Marshall Fire, the most destructive wildfire in Colorado history. But then there are other cases like a lawsuit that Massachusetts has against ExxonMobil that could go to trial as soon as next year that's focused on consumer protection claims, basically saying, hey, you deceived the people of Massachusetts in violation of our state consumer protection laws. And I think an important thing to underline about these cases is none of these lawsuits are seeking to solve the climate crisis. What these lawsuits are about is accountability. We still need clean energy solutions and to speed the transition, and we still need federal and state climate action to make the climate crisis not as bad as it currently is and will continue to be. But what these cases are all about is holding the actors who got us in this mess accountable. I think one way to think about this is the lawsuits against tobacco companies weren't seeking to cure lung cancer. They were seeking to make the companies pay for public health harms that they knowingly caused. And that's what many of these lawsuits are focusing on. It's the monetary damages that climate change is causing to communities that now have to pay to protect their residents and their infrastructure from greater and greater extreme weather events. But it's also just the fact that in the US, you should not be able, under the law, to knowingly sell a dangerous product and lie to consumers about its effects. And so these are very important cases that are facing a lot of opposition from the fossil fuel industry and in their political allies.
1: Thank you so much, Mike. Good luck to you.
0: Thanks for having me.
1: My guest has been Mike Mina, the Communications Director for the Center for Climate Integrity. 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
4: 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And today we'll sample shows produced in our 2021 season, which started with a somber task of honoring one of our former producers, Hannah Colton, who had taken her own life in November of 2020. Her family had wanted Hannah's death to lead to a conversation about depression and suicide, so we devoted our January program in 2021 to the topic. Correspondent Megan Kamrick talked with psychologist Dr. Ursula Whiteside about her efforts to stop suicide.
5: Many of us who are left behind after a friend or family member goes through with suicide are plagued by guilt and a lot of questions. What are warning signs that someone may be considering suicide?
6: Well, I want to say to you, and I want to say to other people who've lost someone to suicide, that sometimes there's nothing obvious going on, and it's almost impossible to see. You know, you can't be inside someone's head, and that guilt and wishing you could know then what you know now doesn't tend to serve us well. You know, that's on people like myself and the public health system and the medical system to better train family members, friends, people who are struggling to support each other, to reach out. The vast majority of signs of suicide also just mean that the person's in a really bad spot, unhappy, probably experiencing some depression, anxiety. But extended periods of difficulty sleeping is something to watch out for. Extended periods of withdrawal and also irritability or pushing people away. Definitely talking about suicide is something that would be something very important to follow up on, to ask that person what they mean, to have them explain what's going on with them in their life, you know, with real curiosity before trying to convince them of anything, you know, whether or not to do that. Those are some of the, you know, the most important ones. And there's a great list on American Foundation for Suicide Prevention.org, AFSP.org, where you can find more information.
5: It can be really frightening if someone confides in us that they're in crisis. What can we do if we suspect our friend or loved one is considering suicide?
6: I know we tend to get really anxious when someone's talking to us about it, but I think we should also be holding on to the fact that, like, this is a really good thing. My job right now is to be present with them and see if I can understand a little bit better, see if there's something I can do to help them get through this.
5: This kind of goes to a potential way to address some of this that you have explored, caring messages.
6: Yeah, caring context. This was an intervention that was done many, many, many years ago, 30, 40 years ago, with people who were just leaving a psychiatric hospital after a suicide-related visit. Half of them got follow-up over mail. They got a letter in the mail. These letters were done over time, not just once. And they essentially just expressed care that the letter writer was holding space for that person and that that person mattered. The way I use, and many others use this now, is with text messaging. In the original study, the people who received these caring messages, you know, there were half as many suicides as there were in those that didn't get the caring messages. So,
5: wow. How can we use that technique in our own lives?
6: I think one thing that you can do is take, you know, 60 seconds and think about who in your life has sort of like faded out a little bit. Who haven't you heard from that you used to hear from, or who hasn't been on social media that used to be on, who lost a job, who's going through a divorce. Men especially, they're more likely to die by suicide and often in some ways have less connections. Who would those three people be? And then start sending them regular messages like, you know, hey, the game's on Saturday. I'm going to be watching it. You want to watch it virtually with me? You know, I know this is out of the blue, but I miss you. I'm thinking of you.
4: 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And remember, if you are in crisis and need someone to talk to, you can text 741-741 to reach a counselor at the crisis text line. You can also call the suicide hotline at 800-273-8255. 800-273-8255. When it's time to pick a movie or documentary to watch to unwind or make you feel a little bit better or a little smarter, it's kind of hard to find one that will do all those things amid all of today's streaming choices. We found a doc that filled our hearts with hope without it being too sugary sweet. Just real stories of real people showing kindness. The film is called The Antidote. And among the stories featured in the film is a program offering health service to the homeless in Boston, a resettlement support services project helping refugees from the Democratic Republic of the Congo adjust to a very different life in Anchorage, Alaska. A community college in Amarillo, Texas, really going the extra mile to remove the emotional, logistical, and financial barriers that students face there as they try to improve themselves to contribute more substantially to their families and to their community. Also, a Decatur, Georgia Baptist church going off the more common script and opening up its doors to embrace and include the LGBTQ+ community. And in an intentionally intergenerational living community in Portland, Oregon, matching young people in foster care with elderly residents who offer love and compassionate guidance. All these stories are on display in the film The Antidote. We're going to start by talking with the co-directors of this documentary, The Antidote. On a Zoom-like connection with me from separate locales are John Hoffman and Kahani Cooperman.
7: Well, I'll start. In 2017 and 2018, I was really disturbed by the growing sense of hate and division in the country. And I had a prior relationship with a very large nonprofit health system that had funded some public health media work that I had done. And I just made an offhand remark. I said, would you ever be interested in doing a documentary about kindness? And that took off. And it wasn't long before they committed. And people I respect tremendously said, you have to talk to Kahani Cooperman.
4: Yeah. Why did they have to talk to you, Kahani?
8: Well, I think, you know, I had previously made a short documentary that was nominated for a 2017 Oscar. And it specifically focused on how a small act of kindness has an incredible ripple effect. I just thought, wow, what an interesting time in history to really, really explore this idea of kindness and this aspect of being a human. What does it mean?
4: So describe briefly the process of settling on where you were going to take your cameras and which stories that you wound up telling.
7: Well, at a certain point, we said, let's do an exercise. And we asked ourselves with the small team that we had created by that time, when the film is done, and we look back on our accomplishment, are there questions that we can say now that we will have wanted to have answered? What might those questions be? And that turned into a fascinating conversation that resulted in six very simple questions, which are, how do we raise our children? How do we teach our children? How do we take care of the sick and the dying? How do we live and work together? How do we welcome the stranger? And how do we lead? We felt that those questions kind of sum it up. And let's start looking for programs that really are addressing those questions with a sort of a philosophical approach that leads with kindness and decency.
8: We realized that it wasn't just enough to ask those initial six questions, that we need to put them in the context of what we ended up calling the fundamental unkindnesses that we identified as just being part of everyday society here for so many Americans. So those fundamental unkindnesses are, you know, lack of a safe place to sleep, lack of access to health care, lack of an ability to earn a living wage, and the injustices of racism is, you know, fundamentally unkind. Sexism and homophobia are fundamentally unkind. And we took those unkindnesses and we sort of put them side by side with our questions. And together, those all became our North Stars, our way, our lens that we looked through to really start finding powerful stories that we could show and not tell what people were doing in light of all of these, and also the right stories that could work together.
4: Kahani Cooperman and John Hoffman, co-directors of the documentary The Antidote. Online viewing available through the film's website, theantidotemovie.com. 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Look for the February 2021 episode at peacetalksradio.com. It's Seeking Peace on Earth, a Peace Talks Radio special today, highlighting conversations from just one season in our long-running series. In the March 2021 episode, correspondent Sarah Holtz helped explore the power of storytelling to help heal and strengthen communities. In one example, Sarah interviewed Tonika Lewis-Johnson, who in 2017 began taking pictures of residents whose street addresses read exactly the same street name, same number, except one was on the north side of Chicago, the more affluent side, and one was on the south side, the less well-off side. Tonika was trying to portray the city's segregation and uneven wealth distribution, but the photos sparked dialogue between the residents of the two nearly identical addresses, and it became a peacemaking initiative called the Folded Map Project that confronted systemic inequalities just by having these pairs visit each other in each other's homes. Here's Tonika Lewis-Johnson.
9: When you listen to someone who you're visiting, you know, going to their house to talk to, you are naturally kind of disarmed. And it allows for you to become empathetic in a way that you wouldn't listening to a news report or reading some report about disparity and segregation. Like being face to face with someone in their neighborhood, in their home, describing to you why they like their neighborhood, the issues with their neighborhood, or not even having those answers. It just provides an opportunity for a different kind of understanding or awareness that really isn't a conflict. And so all of their conversations, you know, reflected that. There were questions that were obviously interesting and difficult for some to answer. People made mistakes trying to verbalize their preference for certain things in their neighborhood. And in any other setting, it could have been offensive. But in order to even learn how to talk about this, you're going to make the ultimately infantile mistakes of saying things wrong, but everyone was open to being corrected. And so that's the space I think Folded Map offered for people who were really interested in having this discussion and amplifying the complexities of talking about segregation and disparity to people who have a different lived experience than your own.
10: Yeah, I think that's great. And I think it's so important right now, as we are so isolated just by how we're spending our days, that you're providing this opportunity to engage folks on this very deep and personal level.
9: Oh, thank you. Yeah, I think it's a level that is required now, because it's very clear that litigation, policy, laws, protests alone haven't gotten us to where we want it to be. And for me, the missing ingredient to make all of those other critical ways to make change in a society, protests, laws, policy, would be more impactful if we included the personal aspect. If we amplify the movements of solidarity across racial lines that have occurred throughout history, if we look at those as possibilities of how we can make change for the future and really understand that populations don't just have to live separately and vote their way out of, you know, an inequitable city, state, or country. It means more when you connect with others and you become more empathetic, you become more aware, you become more knowledgeable, you become more understanding, and you figure out ways to disrupt these large systemic issues in your own personal life. And those things are important. Those things are what contribute to movements. Those things are what contribute to you meeting other people that you might not meet because of segregation, that you could actually have a wonderful friendship or connection and relationship to. And all of those things are necessary if we want to advocate for those who are most negatively impacted by our country's inequity. And there are people who are privileged that care, you know, and there are people who are most negatively impacted by segregation that have solutions, but just don't have the platform to amplify those solutions. And that's why connecting across racial and geographic and class divides are important, because there are people in each of those divides that could work well together. And that's what we need for change.
4: 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I'm Paul Ingalls, co-founder and series producer of Peace Talks Radio, with another compendium of highlights from just one of our many seasons of programs about peacemaking and nonviolent conflict resolution. 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Our co-founder, Suzanne Kreider, put together a mini-series in that season called Healing a Country's Wounds, looking at various techniques that nations or neighborhoods have tried to heal huge trauma, from extreme conflict to mitigating more modest but significant setbacks, or even just to respond to a sense of community malaise. Her first episode, though, looked at transitional justice initiatives on a larger scale, like international criminal courts, truth and reconciliation commissions, and reparations. She talked with Nakichi Taifa, a social justice attorney and member of the National African American Reparations Commission.
11: I think many people are confused about reparations, as I was, because I used to think reparations was only about money, but it's not. It's a lot more than money. So what else would reparations for African Americans in the U.S. include?
12: Well, first of all, a lot of people think it's just about a check. It is not. Now, that's not to say a check would not be a legitimate form of a reparations settlement, but it's far, far, far more. And today, it really is crystal clear that a reparations settlement can be fashioned in as many ways as necessary to equitably address the countless manifestations of injury sustained from chattel slavery and beyond. So some forms of redress could include land, it could include economic development or scholarships, or it could embrace community development. You could have repatriation resources. I mean, if some folks want to go back to Africa, it can be truthful textbooks, okay? You know, it might be the erection of monuments and museums. It even could be, okay, I know this is in the news today, but pardons for prisoners from the war on drugs or from the COINTELPRO era. You know, all of these, let me tell you, the harm was multifaceted. Thus, the remedy must be multifaceted as well.
11: H.R. 40, also known as House Resolution 40, what is it and how would it build peace?
12: H.R. 40 is the bill that was first established by Congressman John Conyers back in 1989 to establish a commission to study, and now it's been expanded to actually develop reparation proposals for African Americans. It is modeled after the successful Japanese American reparations bill that passed in 1988, and it has been languishing in Congress for over 30 years. We hope that that will come to fruition very soon, and that will go a long way towards reconciliation and peace.
4: Nkechi Taifa, a social justice attorney and member of the National African American Reparations Commission. Suzanne also spoke with a commissioner from the Maine Wabanaki State Child Welfare Truth and Reconciliation Commission in the program. That commission led a truth-seeking process from February 2013 to June 2015 to uncover the truth about child welfare malpractice with Maine's Native people, with the aim of undoing old harms and taking responsibility to implement best child welfare practices with Native people.
13: My name is Sandy Whitehawk, and I am from I am Sichangu Lakota from the Rosebud Reservation in South Dakota.
11: It's so difficult to share a painful story for people to do this in public. And it seems like many Truth and Reconciliation Commissions are set up that way, where a person talks to the group in public. But are there other options where a person doesn't have to speak in public?
13: Well, the fear of speaking in public, I don't know where that comes from, because as Indian people, we've always been able, like our ancestors, were well-spoken and not ashamed prior to colonization. Being afraid to say what happened to you is a result of colonization. Being afraid to speak your truth and not understanding and hearing that, knowing and being assured that speaking your truth is your power, and that releases shame, that is all a result of colonization. So I have witnessed hundreds of individuals share their lived experience publicly, and they find release. Their experience is validated. These things, these atrocities that happened in boarding school and in abusive adoptive homes and abusive foster homes, happened in isolation. And we're probably given the message, if not directly, indirectly, you say nothing. And so to repeat, and individuals that are sharing their lived experience don't share intimate details, but they share the brutality that happened to them, how it made them feel, and how it impacted them today. So one of the things that has not been addressed in our communities are, as a result of boarding school and adoption, is this disenfranchised grief, which is a grief that's not been publicly acknowledged or validated. And so when that happens, it begins to heal that grief. It's the start of taking back your power. This happened to me. The relatives hear it and they embrace that individual, they support that individual, and the healing begins.
4: Sandy Whitehawk, Commissioner for the Maine Wabanaki State Child Welfare Truth and Reconciliation Commission. So much more important conversation that Suzanne Kreider had with her guests is in the April 2021 episode of Peace Talks Radio. Hear much more, read about it, and follow links to other resources all at peacetalksradio.com. You probably won't be surprised to hear that Americans have been reporting being more stressed, worried, and angry in recent years. So correspondent Megan Kamrick lined up a few experts on anger studies, I guess you'd call it, to talk about it in the May 2021 episode of Peace Talks Radio. And among her guests was Aaron Balick, a psychotherapist who'd written about the psychodynamics of social networking. Megan asked Aaron about anger and rage in online interactions.
14: It tends to be a contagious emotional component across social media, so everybody gets outraged at something together, and the expression of that outrage feels good, right, to get it out. It's not necessarily socially productive, but it can feel emotionally like a good thing, even when it's a bad thing. So it's kind of like eating chocolates when you're tired of eating chocolates, but you keep eating them anyway. And then when you put both of those things together, you have this sort of Venn diagram sweet spot where you can have your identity sort of solidified in your in position about being outraged about something while kind of moving this anger contagion around that everybody kind of plugs into and I put them in air quotes, enjoys together.
5: What is the impact of that on us and on society?
14: It's really not particularly brilliant, because what happens is we get regulated up. A good metaphor for that is something like road rage. You know, if you get into your car and you're already stressed out, you're more likely to scream and yell at somebody out the window. The more we're on our social media, particularly in those areas that make us angry and upset all the time, that kind of level of stress and anxiety tends to stay relatively high.
5: It feels like there is more of this anger online, and it also feels like it's sort of an outburst where the underlying cause might be anxiety or loss of control.
14: What is anxiety? You know, anxiety is about a lack of certainty, right? Not knowing where things are going. And what is certainty? Having something certain to be angry about, right? So there is an argument that people are searching for a kind of righteous certainty by finding out, you know, what to be outraged about. And, you know, some of these things are very legitimate things to be outraged about, and we should be angry about it. But then we always have to come back to the uncertainty and the anxiety. How do I deal with uncertainty? How do I deal with not knowing what's coming next?
5: And Dr. Aaron Balick, I read an interview where you said social media, aided and abetted by mobile technologies, often bypass our self-critical systems and give us a sense of omnipotence.
14: Yeah, so I think the aided and abetted part of this is when our social media became part and parcel of our smartphones. So, you know, for those of us who remember the earlier days when in order to go online, you know, you had to go home to a laptop or have a really cumbersome experience, you know, now it is just there all the time. So what happens is we don't pause again to process and decide what to do with the material that's arising. So rather than sitting with that feeling for a moment and deciding what kind of productive action might be taken from it, we just attach that news story onto a tweet and then we start yelling.
5: I have a number of friends who have decided to check out of social media entirely or some channels such as Facebook. But for many of us, that isn't an option. Professionally, we need to be there, or we like to be in those spaces to keep in touch with far-flung family and friends. So help us find some best practices to guide us on engaging in healthy ways.
14: Okay. The biggest problem that people have in this area is they tend to use their mobile devices and their social media in their default positions as given to us by the developers. And that basically means that you're getting the default notifications, your phone is buzzing or dinging, or notifications are rising while you're doing something else, if you're on your laptop, for example. And what you're doing there is you're having a passive relationship to your technology, which means you're allowing your technology to take control of you rather than the other way around. And what I always suggest people do in the most wholesome sense is to have an active relationship with technology. And that means you make decisions about what is a healthy way for you to engage. And that's going to be different for all sorts of different people. But my main take homes are generally turn off your notifications altogether. I mean, I don't even have email on my phone because I find it really unhelpful to read an email on a phone because I can't respond to it properly. And then when you decide to look at email, if you've got that, or your Twitter or your Facebook or whatever you do professionally or privately, you're choosing to look. Yeah, and you go in there and you, now I'm looking and I'm going to look for 10 minutes and then I'm going to put it away again. So limit your use, choose when you're using it, decide when and why you're using it, and pay attention to your feelings. You know, if you're scrolling through something and you're starting to feel worse and worse and worse, listen to that and turn it off.
4: Psychotherapist Aaron Balick on tamping down the anger that can kick in when social networking. 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We have more highlights from our series on peacemaking and nonviolent conflict resolution coming up when we return to Seeking Peace on Earth, a Peace Talks Radio special after this short break.

0: I'm series producer Paul Ingalls, and we're presenting some compelling clips from our shows in our 19th season of programs in the Peace Talks radio series. I had the pleasure of crafting an episode about some classic musicians who became known for their advocacy of peace and social justice and hunger and poverty reduction. We spotlighted the stories of the late Harry Chapin, who did scores of concerts for charity and lobbied on Capitol Hill for years for hunger relief programs, while singing about the underserved often in his songs. Same with the late Marvin Gaye, whose album What's Going On in 1971 really opened up the doors for many African-American artists to openly express outrage over their repressed place in society. Both Gaye and Chapin sadly died in the early 1980s, about the time when singer-songwriter Jackson Browne really picked up the baton of activism and cut more and more songs on his albums that challenged listeners to activate their own social and political consciousness. I had a long talk with Jackson Browne about it all, and asked him what might have been other inspirations for his many benefit performances and writing about social and political issues. I'm wondering if the activism spark might have been lit a little bit by just seeing John Lennon and Yoko Ono in the late 60s, or George Harrison's concert for Bangladesh.
1: Certainly, yeah.
0: And Dylan.
1: Well, Bob Dylan was majorly involved in the civil rights movement and wrote songs on the subject, you know, like Only Upon Their Game or The Lonesome Death of Hattie Carroll. I mean, there he was very involved and wrote songs in the subjects that accompanied the civil rights era. I'll call it the civil rights era because that movement continued and the movement has had to continue. But also Buffy St. Marie wrote songs, Universal Soldier, and also, you know, a lot of songs about Native American rights, and she's a fantastic writer. And in the case of all this music, the songs about love and relationships accompanied the themes that we're all encountering in social themes.
0: It's very easy for me to see your writing, your recording, your touring, your activism, charitable work through a peacemaking mission lens. And I'm just wondering if that resonates with you as a way of seeing it, feeling it as you're doing it.
1: I see that there's so many people that are much more committed in terms of their time, their constant time, than I am. If I'm able to put something in words into a song or figure out a way of talking about something that might might succeed, then I do, but it's really up to me. I don't think I have that much at stake. I think I've got the best job you can imagine. My job is to talk about life. My job is to relate what I encounter, and that my willingness to talk about social issues, just to give it a handle. Even those people who maybe have been worried by my embracing political ideas and my songs in the beginning, now see them as a necessary part of life, and it's just not the whole picture at all. It's a part of it. It's an essential part of it. But for an activist, they have responsibility to the people and to the issue and to the people that aligned with them on a cause that far outstrips mine. I think if I can help, I will. You know, I try. And it goes from human rights issues to the environment, which, of course, the environment is a human rights issue now. And you see that it is really also environmental justice, you know. There's a reason, all these, now we have phrases like frontline communities or fence line communities, the people who have to live adjacent to an oil well or something. You know, these, you realize that the people who profit from these industries don't live in the neighborhoods that are impacted. But they certainly do live in a planet that will be ultimately impacted, and their children will live in a planet that is affected by their activities. And so I think that the question about what do you think peace would look like is a good starting point. It's not just an absence of war. It's also the presence of justice. You know, if we're barricaded in our privilege, we might miss the fact that privilege is part of an injustice and part of an unequal distribution of the wealth, part of an unequal application of justice. You know, we're a country's in a really pivotal place. You can't pass laws or pass legislation that dictates people's awareness or willingness to be empathetic. You know, I mean, we have deep problems in this country. There's a divide here.

0: a bit of A Little Soon to Say, again from Jackson Browne's Downhill from Everywhere 2021 release. Hear more from Jackson Browne in our hour-long version of this show, or in my complete nearly hour-long visit with him at our website, peacetalksradio.com. That's peacetalksradio.com. Look for our June 2021 episode. Next, we hear an excerpt from one of several conversations correspondent Sarah Holtz had in our July 2021 Peace Talks Radio episode. She explored efforts to learn from other conflict resolution and social justice initiatives around the globe. Sarah talked with Rivera Sun, who works with Nonviolence News. She gathers solution-based examples from around the world and shines a light on them in her weekly newsletter.
1: So nonviolence is one of those big words that can encompass a lot of different practices, tools, and types of actions. But if we start just with nonviolent action, that's a toolbox that includes things like protests, which many of us know, boycotts and strikes, occupations, blockades, shutdowns, walkouts, call-in sicks, demonstrations, rallies, marches, banners, posters, music, singing, the list goes on and on. There's actually over 300 different methods of nonviolent action. And, you know, the hallmark of them is that they're not causing harm to people, and most of the time not harm to property either. So it's a useful toolbox, but actually the word nonviolence goes on, and it can also describe practices and policies that are rooted in approaches that don't cause harm to other people. And one of the ways I like to explain this is by actually talking about violence. Many of us know what physical violence is, how that feels, what that looks like. But more and more of us are starting to pick up on the fact that there's other kinds of violences. There's systemic or structural violence, like the violence of slavery, or the violence of discriminatory policies, or the violence of the war machine, for example. So if you have systemic or structural violences, it stands to reason that you could also have systemic or structural nonviolence. And these are alternatives. So instead of having a punitive justice system where people get sent to prison for long prison sentences, we can have restorative justice. And this has been actually really helpful for intervening in things like the school-to-prison pipeline or disproportionate minority impacts in the justice system. And we're seeing many communities across the U.S. and beyond start to implement restorative justice practices, particularly in schools, but increasingly with juvenile justice programs and even with certain types of adult offenses. So that's just one of the many examples of nonviolent systems and structures that can be implemented that can replace those kinds of systemic and structural violences that have become all too familiar and all too norm in our society.
2: Right. And how did you start writing and thinking about nonviolence and social change in the first place?
1: I grew up with a father who was an anti-Vietnam War activist, but I didn't actually become an activist till I was much older in life, when the Occupy movement happened right across the street from where I lived. It was hard to ignore that our local encampment in California, where I was loud and very visible, and I had to come out of my house and say, "What's going on?" So that got me started in activism, and several years later, I was writing my novel, The Dandelion Insurrection, and I realized I had gotten my characters in a mess that I didn't know how to get them out of, so I actually Googled how to bring down dictators nonviolently, and got 4 million hits back, and started reading, and realized that there's an entire field, science, art, movement, everything you can think of around nonviolent action, and it's the kind of tools that any of us can pick up anywhere, anyone.
0: Rivera Sun, founder of the weekly Nonviolence News newsletter. She's also an author and nonviolence trainer. You can hear the entire Sarah Holtz interview with Rivera Sun on the July 2021 episode page at peacetalksradio.com. As well as hear other interviews from that episode. Part 2 of Suzanne Kreider's 2021 three-part series on healing a country's wounds spotlighted the technique of public dialogue. We're going to catch clips from two of her interviews for that show. First, Carolyn Abdullah, Senior Director of the Strengthening Democratic Capacity Team at EverydayDemocracy.org.
3: They have a model called Dialogue to Change. Tell us just briefly about each of those three steps: organize, dialogue, action.
4: Everyday Democracy, of course, is a national nonprofit organization that's been around over 30 years, supporting community level change in partnership with coalitions, other nonprofits, foundations, towns, local governments. And to make that support something that is meaningful on the ground, we work in partnership and we actually bring a process of engagement, which we call community engagement, which is rooted in those three pillars you mentioned earlier: the dialogue component, the organizing component, and the action component. Oftentimes, people come together to engage in a conversation or what one may call a dialogue. And oftentimes, it's with people who generally look like you, think like you, dress like you, from a similar socioeconomic background. It takes a little work to get people in a room or in a space where you have that conversation with others who don't necessarily come from your background or look like you, think like you, and talk like you.
3: Tell us a couple quick examples of the last two. And that would be that you've seen or you've heard of. So you've seen maybe the whole group change or you've seen institutional change.
4: One example would be a local community in Florida where they were engaging around the issue of race. And one of the outcomes they talked about was how the local paper talked about their neighborhood or their community, oftentimes in negative ways. So I will say an example in which the local

0: how public engagement balances all this stuff. So let me give you some examples. You might have a person who has no internet access, or you have a person who's very domineering and talks a lot or writes a lot. You might have someone who's very silent. You might also have a person who just says, "This is so stupid. I would never be involved in this." Now, how do you balance all these different approaches so that the whole dialogue is peace promoting?
1: What the variety of opinions does is that it provides us a window of opportunity to understand what people are thinking behind what they're sharing. What I have learned is that no one shares their full self. They'll share what is convenient at that given moment according to the situation that we have. And so when someone says something like, "I don't want to be involved in this process," then I have to go between the lines and try to think, well, but you are here and you want to be involved. I'm just not involving you in a way that we can connect. And so that is a challenge for me to figure out what is it that I could do to bring you into this dialogue. Perhaps it's location, perhaps it's the language barrier. It could be a number of things, but it is my job to listen and then understand how could I open this line of communication, because that feedback is equally important. My job is to engage communities in dialogue, but it is everybody's job to do that. If there is a new person moving across the street, or if there's someone that you saw sitting at a party and they're just waiting for someone to say hello, challenge yourself. Go and say hello. Be the very first person. Have the courage to say, "What can I do for you? How can I introduce you around?" Because I think that having that courage to pick up somebody's hand is what is going to bring peace to our world.
2: Austin City Community Engagement Manager Marion Sanchez. You can hear more from her and all the guests in Suzanne Kreider's August 2021 episode of Peace Talks Radio on Public Dialogues at our website, peacetalksradio.com. Our September offering in 2021 came from correspondent Megan Kamrick, who interviewed a couple of authors, one being Brian Gruber, who co-wrote the book Insurmountable: How Citizens from Selma to Seoul Changed the World. The book dives deep into the successes and setbacks of 10 movements in the U.S. and 3 globally that might have something to teach us now.
3: You focus on some that many of us would know, the civil rights movement, the Vietnam War protests. You also write about Alice Paul and the battle for suffrage in the U.S. She learned a great deal under the British suffragists, the Pankhursts, who were willing to be a bit more radical than their American counterparts. How did Alice Paul help bring the battle more into the streets in the U.S.?
4: She was a Quaker. Back in the day, you had a social responsibility, if you were a Quaker, to find what was your calling or what they call your concern. And she actually had an epiphany while speaking, I think it was to Christine Pankhurst, the younger Pankhurst, that this was what she needed to do. And because she went to school in London, she became active with the Pankhursts and really got an education there with a level of ferocity and determination that carried through, where many of the suffragists in the United States felt she was too aggressive. But she felt, if we go state by state by state like this, which was the Susan B. Anthony strategy, it'll take 200 years to do this, and we want this now.
3: They did pay a steep price sometimes for that.
4: Oh, they were tortured. They would force feed them when they went on hunger strikes. Not only that, they were constantly humiliated. They'd be protesting in front of the White House. They'd take President Woodrow Wilson's speeches about democracy and burn them in trash cans. It was very provocative. And of course, men who, after 5,000 years of patriarchy, thought that wasn't a very ladylike thing to do, would just approach them and spit on them and slap them and humiliate them.
3: And Alice Paul actually wrote the text for the Equal Rights Amendment, which has yet to become part of the Constitution. Is it an example of success and failure?
4: You know, the notion of success is discussed over and over in the book. There were two assumptions that we had that were constantly smacked down by thought leaders and by social movement leaders. One, that there's a playbook. If you do these things, you'll be successful. And the converse is true, that actually you have to be willing to fail some of these struggles are multi-generational. Often there's violence.

0: violence perpetrated against the protesters. So the idea of success might take a while. And you might have, you know, as I talked to the fellow, Sam Walker, at the Voting Rights Museum at the foot of the Edmund Pettus Bridge in Selma, Alabama, you know, he talked about his work with young people because the work to be done in an area like racism in the United States can take generations.
1: And Brian Gruber, you and your co-author of Surmountable, Adam Monier Edwards, also explored the Bonus Army. Here are these veterans from World War I. They come to Washington to ask for pretty basic things, a bonus to their really low pay while in the war before they die. And eventually you have Douglas MacArthur calling them traitors, George Patton leading the eviction of them from their camp that they set up in Washington, D.C., burning down shacks, gassing them. That seems like a failure at first.
0: Yeah, and it was only when Franklin Delano Roosevelt, a liberal, sent finally these remaining protesters down to the Florida Keys, and there was a massive hurricane, and Ernest Hemingway happened to be, you know, at the bar in Key West when all this happened, and he saw, when all these guys were flooded and killed, he saw their dead bodies floating in the water, and he wrote this story in a leftist publication that became a national outrage. And that, finally, two things happened. One was really transformational. One, finally, they got their bonus after all those years. Again, struggle, struggle, struggle. The things you think you're going to do are successful are failing, but yet suddenly, serendipitously, or through people seeing an injustice publicly, often but when protesters are beaten or killed, that happens. Another thing that happened, which really transformed American society, and that is that World War II had so many more soldiers that there was a feeling in the ruling class and the elite of the political class, if we screw these soldiers this time, there's going to be a real revolution in the country. So what they decided to do is, hey, why don't we do something fair for the soldiers? And they created something called the GI Bill. And the money that was put in the hands of the soldiers during the Depression was a major turning point, particularly among ethnic minorities and poor people, where suddenly you could buy a house and you could buy a car, and it revitalized the economy. And in World War II, as you know, the GI Bill really was to some degree responsible for the explosive growth of the middle class and the health of the American economy.
2: That's Brian Gruber, co-author of Insurmountable, How Citizens from Selma to Seoul Changed the World. The full episode and the full interview that Megan Kamrick did with Mr. Gruber's at our website, peacetalksradio.com. Look for the September 2021 episode. Our October episode that season was the third part of Suzanne Kreider's three-part miniseries, Healing a Country's Wounds. This one spotlighted examples of community building at a grassroots level to improve conditions and cooperation in our neighborhoods and towns. Here's part of Suzanne's conversation with Julie Garreau, executive director of the Cheyenne River Youth Project since its inception in 1988.
3: I am a member of the Cheyenne River Sioux Tribe. I am from the Minikoju Lakota Band of the Cheyenne River Sioux Tribe.
4: Tell us a little bit about the physical plant, like the buildings and the programs you offer in those buildings.
3: Sure. So we have a campus now. We have the main youth center, which we rebuilt and opened in 1999. We have the teen center, which we opened in 2006. The main youth center has an activity room, a kitchen, volunteer living quarters, a little library, a little, I think it's a computer lab and art studio combined. The teen center, which is about 26,000 square feet, has a dance studio, library, classroom. It has an art studio, office spaces, volunteer living quarters, has a gymnasium, a fitness center, and then a big warehouse. We just broke ground to build it's called the Waini'atu Wawapi Lakota Youth Arts and Culture Institute. It'll be about 9,000 square feet, where we will continue to develop our arts and culture programming. We have a 3.5-acre art park where you will find, you know, paintings and graffiti and expressions of young people and people from throughout the communities and elsewhere. We have a 2.5-acre organic garden. You know, there's so much more, you know, and of course, you know, we need support, financial support from, you know, all over the country too. But, you know, I think the best thing you can do is find out about that community and find out like, what are they doing and why are they doing it? Kind of like this conversation we're having here. And, you know, whoever listens to this conversation, maybe that will be the inspiring moment for them to go to their own community and say, I'd like to help, because there's a lot of people who need help right now. So if you have a roof over your head, you have an income, you are doing so well compared to so many people right now who are struggling. So if you don't support us, support, you know, there are just people who have needs, and kids deserve to not be hungry, and they need a good warm coat. They deserve to go to a school system that honors their indigeneity, or if they're a person of color, you know, they deserve that. So, you know, maybe there's policy work or advocacy work that you have the capacity to do. Maybe that's, you're a lawyer. Maybe you want to offer your terms for women who are in abusive situations and need to get away. But take what your skill set is and use it to help people. You've been given that by a creator. So how nice if you can help somebody else out.
2: Julie Garreau of the Cheyenne River Youth Project. And Suzanne also talked via Zoom to Australia with Shani Graham, creator of Sustainable Resilient Communities in Western Australia.
5: It makes me wonder about the boundaries that we set around community, like you're in or you're out. Like, okay, let's say you have a Siamese cat. So you're in the Siamese cat owner community. And if you don't own one, you're not in that community. So that's a boundary. So my question is like, well, should there be boundaries in communities?
6: Well, I think there's two different types of communities. So there's the Siamese cat community that has a boundary around it and people go. It might be a community garden, might be a sports club, might be a school. And there are people that are attracted there because of a common interest. And often those groups talk about being inclusive, but they're usually inclusive of people who actually come. My passion, not to say there's anything wrong with communities of interest, but my passion is about communities of geographical location. So at the moment, my geographic community is a group called the West Beaky Bunch. And we've drawn some lines around the major roads where I live. And we've said those 350 houses are the geographic community that we're going to try to develop.
5: In a video, I heard your partner Tim say that one thing that happened on Hulbert Street is that there started to be a breakdown of these concepts of people owning stuff like this is mine and that's yours. Why is that breakdown in that idea important?
6: It's important for so many reasons. From a really practical perspective, we are going to have a problem shipping stuff around the world like we do now. So if five people can share a lawnmower, it means we are using less resource to make lawnmowers. If we can take back the idea of common spaces and even land that people are willing to give for common uses, it brings back a sense of community and a sense of civic responsibility and a sense of self-responsibility.
2: Western Australian community activist Shani Graham with Suzanne Kreider on our October 2021 episode about community building. That's all we'll have time to share on this program today. 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Nola Days Moses is our executive director. Ali Adelman composed and performs our theme. 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
5: And I'm Kat Liddell.
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5: So let your ears do the walking as we fill you in on what's going on in the Brookings Harbor area and beyond.
7: Well, hello, hello, hello, and welcome to this week's show that keeps you in the know. Hey, Kat, first weekend.
8: Hey, Bruce, one weekend down for Shakespeare Abridged, one to go.
7: People have been saying lovely things. They have. I've been catching it on Facebook and talking to Tony, the producer. He saw you guys on Sunday. He came and he's just been.
8: He had such nice things
7: to say about it. That's so nice.
8: Yeah, it's hysterical.
7: Yeah.
8: Somebody was like, that's the most hysterical thing I've ever seen.
7: Isn't that great?
8: It's great. Yeah. I've never been so goofy on stage in my life, and I kind of like it.
7: Yeah.
8: As tiring as it is, like, I kind of like it. It's good.
7: Yeah.
8: Yeah. But it's good. We've had people in the audience who are quoting Shakespearean lines alongside us. We've had people who are like,
7: that's cool.
8: This is like the first time I've ever engaged like more than like maybe like a movie version of Romeo and Juliet with Shakespeare. So it's like we're drawing people across. Yeah, we're drawing people from across the spectrum, and that's really what we wanted to do. So it feels like I'm like mission accomplished. Yeah.
7: That's
8: good stuff.
7: Awesome. That's it. Shakespeare. Mm-hmm. That's why I was curious but Shakespeare is Shakespeare. You know what I mean?
8: Oh, well, there's a reason it's so quoted and like there's so many themes are drawn upon from his work in like modern art, you know. He's ubiquitous for a reason. Yeah.
7: Even in his most dramatic plays, there's comedy in it.
8: It's always
7: incorporated in there. There's always a funny character, there's always funny something, you know. It's like to get a whole play just devoted to humor. Mm-hmm. Fabulous. Mm-hmm. Sounds like you guys got a winner on that one, so that's great.
8: Yeah, good. So yeah, three more chances to see it. We'll talk about it later in the show.
7: Yeah, we'll be on the, okay.
8: So it was enough about me. How you and Junior spend your weekend?
7: You know what? We just hung out and everything. It was like, you know, it was less exciting than the weekend before.
8: Yeah, well, not always a bad thing.
7: Yeah, but I mean, it was just my relaxing week. It's when the paper's all done and I get it out, you know, and then I'm like sitting there going, okay, I'm in limbo. I don't have to work on the paper at all. Mm-hmm. I get the show done really quickly, so it kind of gives me Thursday, Friday, Saturday, Sunday, kind of to myself to do my groove thing, you know, and everything like that. So I relaxed. Good. That's what I did. I watched football. I watched sports. Oh, my God, I watched the UFC thing all day long. I didn't realize. I kept thinking, well, this is preliminaries to the main fight. Okay, here's some more preliminaries to the main fight. Mm-hmm. I've been watching this since, like, 10 o'clock or 11 o'clock or something. I watched it all the way to, like, 8 o'clock, whatever the last fight ended. I was just like, it was just really good.
8: Okay.
7: It was a good one, yeah, and everything like that. So,
8: like,
7: yeah, I'm a
8: good TV.
7: You know, I don't like all sports, but the ones I do like, I like to watch.
8: Sure.
7: You know, I enjoy watching the heck of it. I even dig those timber sport things, too. I'd love to bring something here one of these days.
8: Mm-hmm.
7: You know, something timber sport.
8: You know, I love like people who are passionate about sports. And, like, I honestly, like, it's been a first for me. I've been kind of getting into, like, I've been getting into football more.
7: Hell,
8: like,
7: yeah, good.
8: Yeah, yeah, no, like, my boyfriend up in Washington, he's a huge Seahawks fan.
7: Well, he better be.
8: So I was just like, I could sit down and watch a couple games. I was like, I'm actually kind of getting into this. So, you know, I'm like, I see what all the hype's about.
7: I was just going to say, sometimes, well, Beth does the same thing. She'll sit there and watch it with me. She wouldn't be watching it when she was home by herself or whatever, but when she's with me, she watches it and she gets into it.
8: Or
7: she gets on her phone and she's covered.
8: Oh, I see. She's like, that's all
7: she
8: right.
7: She can escape. She goes, that's all right. Yeah, yeah. So
8: yeah,
7: it depends on what mood she is.
8: I've got my Seahawks t-shirt now.
7: Yeah, that's awesome. That's so cool. I love that you come in with Rent shirt today, you know. That's great.
8: Mm-hmm. Right? I'll theater all the time, except when it's game day.
7: That's right. Oh, that's awesome.
8: Sure, sure.
7: Well, hey, we got a lot to talk about. I hope everybody out there had some fun this last weekend and did some stuff. And the weather's been beautiful, so woohoo!
8: Mm-hmm.
7: Yeah, we got to give that credit. And I see it hanging out 10 days forecast. I won't see anything crazy yet.
8: Nice. Mm-hmm.
7: But when it does hit, it's going to hit us good.
8: Oh, yeah. And then we'll get in that cozy, stormy weather and just kick back and enjoy it, too. So, for sure.
7: Mm-hmm. I do. I do myself. I do. I enjoy it. And we need it, that's for sure. But that's always said. But anyways, before we get going, I'd like to thank the Oregon South Coast Fishermen, otherwise known as the Castaways, and Oregon Coast VIP Marketing for sponsoring the Insider Report. And if you'd like to sponsor our show or one of the other fine shows here at KCIW, you just go to kciw.org, and that would be fantastic.
8: Yeah.
7: All right. Hey, well, we do got a music schedule,
8: let's
7: start out with that.
8: Yeah, let's take a look here. Starting with Cisco, playing on the 30th of October over at the Checo Activity Center from 11 a.m. to 1 p.m., and then he's playing Wednesdays and Saturdays over at the Brookings Harbor Farmers Market. He plays from 10 a.m. to 2 p.m. over there.
7: Yep, and Lon Goddard on the 15th. He'll be at the Second Saturday Art Walk, Fallcrest Studios, at 3 p.m. to 6 p.m.
8: Yeah, and then Black GTO playing on the 23rd at World Headquarters 101 from 7 to 10 p.m. And then on the 31st, he'll be playing at Inateca from 7 to 10.
7: Yep, and Disturbing the Peace will be playing on the 30th at Checo Brewing Company from 6 to 9.
8: And Inateca's got their full lineup here for October. Music there generally just runs from 7 to 10 p.m. On the 9th, they're going to have Metal Night. On the 10th, Jordan Branch. On the 16th, The Way Outs. On the 23rd, The Mighty Steelheads. On the 30th, Black GTO. And on the 31st, they just say they're going to have a Halloween party.
7: Yeah, going to be a big old Halloween party.
8: That's
7: going to be all over the place. We're probably seeing that. Yeah,
8: I was going to say, that's Saturday. It's a Saturday this year.
7: Perfect.
8: Everything's happening.
7: I didn't even notice that. Yeah, that's great.
8: Mm-hmm.
7: Hey, and Tony Land has got some stuff going on. She's got the Tony Land Trio Unplugged on Saturday, October 17th from 2:30 to 3:30 p.m. This will be at the Brookings Welcome Center inside. This is located at Chrissy Field State Recreation Site. And then Tony Land Band will be playing on the 31st at the Coontai Restaurant from 6 to 8. It's a Halloween party, and costumes are encouraged.
8: Yeah, and then we have some dates here for Troy and Vince playing on the 11th over at Augustino's at 2 o'clock. Then on the 16th, they'll be at the Brookings Elks Lodge at 7 o'clock. And on the 24th, over at the Old Agnes Store in Gold Beach, they're playing music there at 5 p.m.
7: Yep, and then Rogue Strings on the 8th. the old Agnes store with Lacey doing a solo from 5 to 7. And on the 10th, there'll be an Arch Rock Tasting Room Gold Beach, 5:30 to 7:30. Then on the 17th, they'll be at Porto Pines South in Crescent City from 7:30 to 9:30. And then on the 22nd, back to Old Agnes Store with Lacey doing a solo from 5 to 7. Hey, and if you're out there and you got some music, or you know some music, somebody's schedule or whatever, hey, just send it to CaptainCurry541@gmail.com and I will get it on the show for you and also in the paper.
8: For sure. All right. Well, here's some events happening at the Checco Library located in 405 Alder Street in Brookings. Let's start with their weekly events. Mondays at 5:30 p.m., they have a Qigong class. 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And from 1:30 to 3:30 on Wednesdays, they've got Dungeons & Dragons One-Shot Adventures. 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The space is limited, so they do ask that you register in advance. Then 1:30 to 3:30 p.m., they have an open after-school Wednesday crafternoon. This is drop-in art activities and free snacks for school-age kids and families. Again, that's in the children's section. 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On Fridays at 10:30 a.m. Until noon, they have Threads, Hooks, and Needles. This is a fiber arts group for knitters, crocheters, and sewing and more. And Saturdays, 10:30 to 12:30, they have their new program, Pause to Read. Kids can read to certified therapy dogs, Tucker and Surrey, and one more has been joining them. This is happening in the children's section. You can settle down on comfy cushions for a relaxed one-on-one reading session. This is great for reluctant or emerging readers. They do ask that you register in advance. Contact the library and ask for Brenna to sign up for a 15-minute spot. And then 1 to 3 p.m. on Saturdays is Saturday Shuffle. This is a card session in the children's section of River Room. They gather to play and trade Pokemon cards. And then coming up in special events just for the week out here, Thursday the 8th from 3:30 to 5, they have their afternoon game hub. This is open gaming for K-12 students and families every second Thursday of the month in the Forest Room. It also features games on Nintendo Switch 2 and a selection of board games from the library's Library of Things. On Saturday the 10th, there's a few things going on. 11 a.m. to 1 p.m., I believe the spots are full, but you can get on a wait list for a tile art workshop. They're going to be making Pac-Man ghosts. You can join local artist Dave Christie in the Forest Room. This is a tile art workshop where you can make a mosaic celebrating spooky season. Again, I believe all spots are full, but there is a wait list in case the spot opens up. So if you want to give it a shot, go ahead. Then Saturday the 10th from 2 to 3:30, the Friends of the Library are having their general meeting. This is their general membership meeting in the Forest Room. People can vote on the next slate of board officers, get updates on library fundraising, and enjoy a free presentation on wild mushrooms and foraging by Jamie Yarbrough. So this is open to the public, and those talks are always a good time. Immediately after that, from 3:30 to 4:45, the library is a stop on the second Saturday art walk, and we're going to have guests from the Azalea Quilters Guild. You can enjoy refreshments and a display of beautiful, like truly, truly beautiful handmade quilts crafted by members of the guild in the Forest Room. And then on Monday the 12th, all day long, it's their monthly spice bag program. You take a culinary journey around the world. Each spice bag features a unique spice from a different location around the world, complete with a tester of that spice, trivia, and recipe suggestions. They are popular. They are first come, first serve, while supplies last. 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You can get more information about library programs, sign up for things that require registration, get more updates by visiting checkco.librarycalendar.com. 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
7: I love that. Pause to read with a P-A-W-S.
8: We gotta get our pun, our play on words.
7: Yes, indeedy.
8: Yes. All right, let's just segue right into famous quotes with Cousin Bruce.
7: That's right. Here are a few quotes from the... See, we can segue real easy. We're good. Mm-hmm. Hey, here are a few quotes from the great stone face himself, comedy actor Buster Keaton. He was born October 4th, 1895. Mm-hmm. He said, "Tragedy is a close-up, comedy a long shot." He goes, "A comedian does funny things. A good comedian does things funny." He goes, "All my life I've been happiest when the folks watching me... said to each other, look at that poor dope, will ya?" And last but not least, "No man can be a genius in slap shoes and a flat hat." Mm-hmm. There's your quotes from, Buster Keaton, he one of my favorites, with Cousin Bruce. Till next week, hey, have a great one.
8: Very nice.
7: I know he was called the Great Stone Face, in his movies and stuff. He just always has that look on his face.
8: Yeah, very classic, for sure. All right, well, talking about it earlier in the show, Threepenny Theater is currently presenting the complete works of William Shakespeare, abridged, revised again. There's one weekend left to see it. They have Friday and Saturday performances at 7 p.m., Sunday matinee at 2 p.m., and the doors open 30 minutes before each performance. Three actors, 37 plays, 97 unhinged minutes, one big, beautiful mess. Think Shakespeare's all dusty tights and endless soliloquies? Think again. Shakespeare Abridged is less a classic play and more of a high-speed comedy collision. Picture three delightfully delusional, wildly ambitious actors charging headfirst into the impossible, performing all of the Bard's 37 plays in one single chaotic evening. Armed with a dangerously sketchy grasp of the plots, a few half-remembered famous lines, and a tragic pile of bargain bin costumes and props, Kat, David, and Jason launch like a rocket through Shakespeare's massive literary canon. From a cooking show version of Titus Andronicus to a high-speed Hamlet, no tragedy, history, or comedy will be spared. It's fast, it's furious, it's brilliantly absurd. Whether you love the Bard or barely made it through high school English, the complete works of William Shakespeare, abridged, revised again, has something for everyone. Tickets are $17. 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They're located literally on top of the DMV and next to Bud Mart. 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
7: That's right. And you already heard how it's good.
8: Watch me be totally silly and unhinged for 90 minutes. It's a good time. It's a bop.
7: That's great.
8: It's a fun time.
7: That's good stuff.
8: Yeah.
7: Hey, Ellensburg Theater Company, it's just funny, it's a three-for thing kind of madness going on, because presents a one-act festival at the Rogue Playhouse, located at 94196 Moore Street in Gold 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Just realize it's 3-3.
8: Tie
7: it together.
8: There you go.
7: It's a universal thing.
8: Mm-hmm. That serves as a reason things come in threes.
7: Yep.
8: All right. Hey, Southwestern Oregon Community College is presenting STEAM Pathways Lecture Series. This one coming up is Rewiring the Brain, How Andrenergic Systems Drive Neurogenesis, Elevate Mood, Enhance Cognition, and Extend Life. So this is at Southwestern Oregon Community College. It's happening on October 8th at 6 p.m. And let's see here. It's with Jason Power of Powered Global, a Coos Bay-based organization looking to bridge gaps in STEM education. This is a free event. All ages are welcome. This is happening. Coos County residents can attend in person in the Umpqua Hall Lecture Room. That's on the Coos campus at 1988 Newmark Avenue in Coos Bay. If you're in Curry County, residents can join for a watch party of a live stream of the event in the community room at the Curry campus at 96082 Lone Ranch Parkway in Brookings. And for those who can't attend in person or at the watch party, the lecture is going to be streamed live on the college's YouTube channel. That's at youtube.com/@southwestern-or-streams. Yeah.
7: Yeah. Yeah. Mm-hmm. You notice I gave you that one this week. Yes, I get the easy one now.
8: Have fun with the monarch butterflies.
7: Because SWOC's Friends of Curry Campus Speaker Series is presenting an update on monarch butterfly rearing. Were you wondering what would happen to them little guys? Well, they got butterfly rearing, tagging, release, and migration tracking going on here.
8: Fun stuff.
7: Yes, right. SWOC invites the community to join them on Thursday, October 8th, 1 to 2 p.m. for a presentation on the monarch butterfly by Dennis Triglia. This is a free program sponsored by the Friends of Curry Campus, and we'll be held in the community room on SWOC's campus, 96082 Lone Ranch Parkway in Brookings. Triglia will be conducting a seminar titled Update on Monarch Butterfly Rearing, Tagging, Release, and Migration Tracking. The presentation will cover various topics, including the indoor rearing of monarch butterflies from eggs in a predator-free environment, the use of milkweed as a host plant in home gardens, the traditional method of tracking migration through paper tags featuring a code number and email address, as well as more precise new method involving the use of radio tag devices. The free downloadable Project Monarch smartphone app enables citizen scientists to report sightings of nearby migrating monarch butterflies using the app's scan function. This is some serious stuff here. Cool. Boy, they all got all science.
8: It's just more and more possible with the tech we have these days to promote citizen science. It's really cool. From the bird count days to stuff like this. Yeah, it's really cool. It's more easy to get involved than ever before.
7: Isn't that cool?
8: You want to get involved in the science of things, it's really neat.
7: I know. It's great. I mean, you can just about do anything. It's crazy.
8: Absolutely. Well, hey, Danaka down in Del Norte County is presenting Echoes Within, a sound bath by Oren Selak at the Tapestry Art Center and Church of the Nazarene. That's at 224 F Street in Crescent City. This is happening on the 10th from 4 to 5:30 p.m. They suggest that you bring a blanket, a yoga mat, pillows. Chairs will be available. Contact Danaka if you need more information.
7: Yeah, because that's all they give. Yeah. That's all you get. Hey, back on the butterfly thing, what did you used to do when you did it, the tagging?
8: Tagging back then? It sounds like very, very similar to what we did, except like there's more like app-centered like data entry with it. So like we had like they were paper stickers that like definitely would not damage or inhibit their ability to fly. Uh-huh. Very lightweight, they all had like a unique like number or code on them, so that we would when they first release from their cocoons, they spend some time. They're very slow moving and sluggish because their wings are still wet.
7: Okay.
8: And they have to wait for time for their wings to like dry and unfurl. And once their wings unfurl, they're still very sluggish and slow and getting used to it. They will not fly away usually if you get them on your finger, and then you just very delicately and gently apply that sticker. And then essentially they send them out into the world, and wherever the butterflies die. You can find the butterflies and figure out how far they migrated from where they started.
7: Whoa, what a trip. Yeah. And the stuff stays on them.
8: It stays on them. Yeah,
7: okay, kind of dries with them.
8: They have a lot of success with those.
7: That's awesome.
8: So, yeah.
7: Science, I tell you, blows my mind. That's
8: cool,
7: crazy.
8: Cool project to take part in.
7: Yeah.
8: Absolutely.
7: We used to just look at them and go, hey, they're pretty, man. They're pretty cool. Hey, Gold Beach Youth Wrestling Poker Tournament at Cedar Bend Golf Course. This is happening on the 10th, 5 p.m. You can join them for their first Chips for Champions charity poker tournament. Whether you're a seasoned card shark or just in it for the fun, every buy-in directly supports the local youth programs. Prizes for the top three finishers. You can grab your seat, test your poker face, and help them stack the deck for their future champions.
8: Mm-hmm. And hey, Manly Arts Center, they're announcing some art classes for October. On the 20th, they're going to have Timberbots Kids class. This is part of their children's art program. And then on the 24th, looks like this might be for grown-ups or all ages, but Basics of Watercolor, Flowers Escaping is the theme.
7: Yeah, and the Rotary Club of Port Orford is having a lasagna dinner and silent auction at Scuttlebutt's, located at 557 9th Street. 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
8: All right, awesome. And then, hey, it's that time of year. The Checo Valley Museum is presenting their annual Cider on Sunday event. This is on the 12th of October, 1 to 4 p.m. Features apple pressing, their famous apple pie baking contest, a bake sale, a raffle tub, hot apple fritters made on site. Very delicious. I wish I wasn't missing it for the play. Mm-hmm. For information, you can call 541-469-5650. It looks like they need to let people know this. They're asking, please do not bring any dogs to this event.
7: That's announced. They say that every year. Mm-hmm. Yep. Hey, and Elk Valley Casino is presenting Comedy Night with Monica Nevy. This is happening on the 17th of October at 8 p.m. Doors open 7:30. Show starts at 8. Let's see. You can get tickets in advance at the Points Club booth or online at etix.com. Or on the day of the show. You must be 21 or older to attend.
8: Yeah, and then Himalayan Harmonious Healing is presenting the Who Fair at the Brookings Elks Lodge. This is on the 17th from 11 a.m. to 6 p.m. Then on the 18th from 10 a.m. to 5 p.m. So the description here is explore energy, abundance, and vibration. Listing such things as an aura camera, a numerologist, Rife readings, sound healing, healthy food, and more. And they also say wholeness, health, oneness. That's what they say.
7: That's what they said.
8: All right, now it's time for a bit of real history with Bushwhacker Bruce.
7: All right, good day, mates. Now it's time for a bit of real history for your knowledge pleasure. Did you know an old sensuous lion saved Lion Country Safari? It's true. In the early 1970s, the drive-through preserve Lion Country Safari in Laguna Hills, California, had a major problem. They had a healthy pride of young, fiercely independent lionesses, but no male leader. Whenever the rangers tried to introduce a new, virile young male to lead the pride and help populate the park, the lionesses would gang up on him, attack him, and literally chase him out of the enclosure. The park was at a total loss. Desperate, the safari park took in a 19-year-old lion, roughly 75 years old in human terms, named Frazier. It was being retired from a Mexican circus. Well, Frazier was in terrible shape. According to Life magazine, he was toothless and severely underweight. Splay-footed with a coat that resembled an old mothballed coat, suffering from weakened tongue muscles, meaning his tongue constantly lolled out of his mouth like a slobbery red carpet. With nothing left to lose, the rangers decided to put Frazier into the enclosure with an aggressive lioness. They braced for the worst, expecting the females to tear the old cat apart. Well, instead, a miracle happened. The lioness took one look at this battered, gentle old man and fell completely in love. Rather than attacking him, they became intensely protective. They would walk on either side of Frazier to balance him when he stumbled, and they would bring him the best pieces of meat from their kills. Well, Frazier, re-energized by his new adoring harem and a vitamin-rich diet, suddenly defied all medical science. Within a few days, he had mated with every single female on the pride. Over the next 18 months, Frazier fathered 35 cubs, single-handedly saving the park's breeding program and securing his future. I hope you enjoyed this week's bit of real history with Bushwhacker Bruce. Till next time, hey, have fun like Frazier, but always keep it real.
8: Dang.
7: There's one for the books.
8: Oh, love it. Oh, my goodness.
7: I told you last week.
8: Go Frazier.
7: I had a good one.
8: There you go.
7: Yeah, put me out of pasture, man. There you go.
8: Oh, my gosh.
7: Yeah.
8: That's hilarious.
7: And they took him off like Donkey Kong. Hey, well, we ended with Bushwhacker, but that was a good one to end with.
8: That's a great way to end the show, I think. Yeah, on that note.
7: Yeah, so that's it for this week's show. Big thanks to our producers, hey, Tony and Tom, for helping us bring our show to the airwaves. We appreciate all of our listeners. Thank you for tuning in to the Insider Report each week, and we hope it helps you plan your next adventure. Most of the info in this week's show came from the pages of Insider Southern Oregon Entertainment Newspaper, and you can read more by going to insidersouthernoregon.com. You can also find a link to the Insider Report there as well. Hey, until next week, this is Bruce Ellis.
8: And I'm Kat Waddell.
7: We're signing off. 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
7: All right, Fraser. Go, Fraser. Yeah.

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1: 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So now we're going to go with Leon Redbone to the Brookings Cafe and take his sugar to tea.
2: When I take my sugar to tea, all the boys are jealous of me. Well, I never take it where the gang goes when I take my sugar to tea. I'm a rowdy dowdy, that's me. She's a high-hat mama, that's she. Well, I never take it where the gang goes when I take my sugar to tea. Every Sunday afternoon, we forget about our cares, rubbing elbows at the Ritz with those millionaires. When I take my sugar to tea, all the boys are jealous of me. Well, I never take it where the gang goes, and I take my sugar to tea.

0: 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First Friday is made possible in part through a grant from the Roundhouse Foundation from listeners like you, and because of the generosity of Robert Silky O'Sullivan, who loves ferns, silly words, beautiful music, and his late wife Alice. I'm Lori Gallo-Stoddard, reporting from the Edward R. Murrow award-winning KCIW newsroom, and on today's program we'll tell you about a mom who's making sure Brookings school kids get enough to eat, and what Oregon's Secretary of State has to say about our election integrity. But we begin today with housing. Now, you may have been asked your opinion about housing needs here in Brookings. A housing survey went out to residents a few months ago. It was asking folks what they think our most pressing housing needs are, and a few weeks ago, the city held an open house to discuss its findings. Our Jason Liddell was there and has this report.
1: The City of Brookings held an open house on August 31st to present findings from research, as well as from a recent survey sent to community members in the Brookings Harbor area. The survey was a housing needs analysis circulated in July. It was a short, anonymous survey that asked local citizens a series of questions about their housing status, as well as their thoughts on what sort of housing is needed in our area. The open house was a small meeting for folks to be able to see the results, get more information, and speak directly with the folks that conducted the survey, the consulting group Green Top Planning Development and Research.
2: It's a housing needs analysis. The City of Brookings was really forward-thinking and wanted to go out and get an assessment of exactly what's here, what needs to be here in the future, and how do we get there.
1: That was Nikki Hart Brinkley, one half of Green Top Planning, along with her husband Matt Brinkley, both of whom spoke with me at the open house.
3: So the research that we've done for this particular study looks at the demographic factors, economic factors that affect housing demand in particular communities, in this case, the City of Brookings, and throughout its entire urban growth boundary.
1: An urban growth boundary, or UGB, is a line designated on maps that shows the boundary of where a town or city expects to grow over a 20-year period. For Brookings, the UGB stretches from just north of Lone Ranch Parkway down to about McVeigh Lane south of town. The Brookings UGB is 7,740 acres, but only 704 of those acres are available for residential development, and only 58% of those are within the city limits.
3: We're basically trying to answer two questions. The first question is how much housing will be needed over the next 20 years and at some other points during that 20-year planning period, and then how much housing land will be needed to accommodate all of those dwelling units.
1: During the open house, Greentop had a slideshow presentation that outlined the results of their research. Brookings is experiencing steady but slow population growth, and that projection is expected to continue over the next 20 years.
3: In the UGB itself, it is forecasted to add another 932 residents in the UGB.
1: With an increase in population, of course, comes a need for additional housing.
3: And they have forecasted that there will need to be a little over 1,900 new homes in the UGB over the next 20 years.
1: The annual average listing prices for homes have nearly doubled since 2015 to $516,000 in 2025. In addition, the median gross rent in Brookings is $1,415, and 39% of renters are paying more than 30% of their income to rent. While the Brookings city limits has enough room to accommodate all the low and high density housing needs, like small family homes and apartment complexes respectively, for example, 88 acres of medium density housing will need to be developed in parts of the UGB that are currently unincorporated.
3: A lot of this development would have to occur in Lone Ranch. Lone Ranch is the last really large tract of land that could be developed for housing in the City of Brookings.
1: City Manager Tim Rundle was at the open house, and he spoke to me about one of the city's ideas for increasing housing development in Brookings, providing exemptions for typical fees such as system development charges, or SDCs, also called impact fees, for building homes.
4: So every time you want to build a house, you have to pay certain impact fees for water, sewer, those type of things. And so we're looking at, with the council, possibly doing some exemptions primarily for multifamily housing. Because in order for a multifamily housing unit to go up, you think about it, if they have 12 units, they have to pay 12 times that many system development charges.
1: Tim cited developers' need to bring in building crews from larger, more metropolitan areas as a reason for development costs being high. These fee exemptions could help incentivize developers to build here in our community. With something as significant as housing in our community, there will certainly be more discussion and planning happening in the future, and you can expect more reporting from KCIW on this issue. For KCIW News, I'm Jason Liddell.
2: Now, as we just heard, the plan is to add some 2,000 new homes to the Brookings urban growth boundary over the next 20 years, and about half of those homes are slated to be built on the old Borax property at Lone Ranch. That property was annexed to the city of Brookings in 2002, and as Jason told us, right now there are plans in place to build 1,000 new homes on its 350-plus acres. The city's been working to build the necessary infrastructure for the Lone Ranch property for years, and as we said, it was annexed to the city in 2002. And the city of Brookings is already deeply invested in the project. You've probably seen the construction work along Highway 101 north from Brookings to Lone Ranch. Miles of new pipeline connecting the Lone Ranch property to the city of Brookings in what's called a cherry stem. Now, it's necessary infrastructure, ensuring that the city will be able to handle the additional flow of water and sewage to and from those proposed new homes. And it's an expensive project. In fact, it's likely the largest combined loan and grant package in the city's history. Total project budget, more than $30 million, the majority of which, about $25 million, comes in the form of a government loan. And key word here is loan. That money has to be paid back. The city hopes the Lone Ranch developers and other builders will be the ones picking up that tab. And that's because under the City of Brookings regulatory code, residents are not legally responsible for paying for new developments. So the city is betting that developers will be breaking ground and paying fees. And we understand that some fees for construction will go directly towards repayment of that wastewater and infrastructure project.
5: Asking a developer to pick up a $30 million sewer tab is quite a bit of ask.
2: That's Cameron LaFollette. She's the executive director of the Oregon Coastal Alliance.
5: I don't know how many developers would want to do that unless they were sure, you know, if this was a beautiful hill in San Francisco overlooking the bay, where they knew that they could get a very high market price for the houses and get reimbursed for a sewer tab of that size.
2: The Oregon Coastal Alliance is a group that's had its eye on the Lone Ranch property since 2009. Executive Director LaFollette says that over the years, the project's master plan has had its issues.
5: Ranging from transportation to adequate sewer to adequate water to adequate stormwater management protection of wetlands. The U.S. Fish and Wildlife Service was also concerned because there are pocket wetlands, I guess we might call them, on the property that contain the endangered western lily, which is a small lily plant that does not grow in very many areas. It has specific requirements for soil type and amount of wetness in the soil. So there was quite a bit of litigation over the master plan of development, but eventually, after litigation at LUBA and a remand and more hearings and so on and so on, it was finally approved.
2: Now, as we said earlier, the current Lone Ranch project calls for 1,000 new homes, a mix of townhomes, single-family detached homes, and condominiums. But LaFollette says the issue of where all those homes will get their water is concerning.
6: Now, I understand that that part of the issue with the water, and I could be completely misunderstanding this, but that part of the concern was that originally the project was supposed to have been completely self-contained with regard to water, that they would be able to access well or groundwater, and that there was going to be a 500,000-gallon reservoir built in the area as well.
5: I think that's accurate. There hasn't been. The original proposal did include having wells on the property. There are some small creeks on the property. And I mean small creeks, you know, not like a larger river, not the size of the Chetco or even half the size of the Chetco, just creeks. And they flow down the hillside and into the sea at the through San Borman State Park. And the original proposal was to have wells on those creeks. And I'd have to do some research back in the old documents to see if that originally was also included some taking some water from the Chetco River, but taking water from the Chetco later became a flashpoint of controversy for a project this large.
7: Right now, the average person in Brookings uses about 100 gallons of water a day, so building 1,000 new homes in Lone Ranch could mean about 250,000 extra gallons a day or more would be drawn from the Chetco River.
5: The Chetco is a very flashy river, to use the semi-technical term that water people use, meaning that it doesn't have snowpack at its head. Rivers that originate in a snowpack generally are less flashy. That is, the water levels don't rise and fall so much in the seasons. They don't go down so much in the summer. They're not so high in the winter when it rains a lot in the lower valleys, because the principal flow is coming from snowpack. But the Chetco doesn't have a snowpack in its headwaters. It rises in the Coast Range below snowpack level, which means that in the summer, the Chetco can get very low when it's not raining, and so no water is being added to the whole, watershed. And in the winter, the waters can get quite high because it's raining all over the place in the watershed. This has been an issue for all the people living in the Brookings area who do get their water from the Chetco. The city of Brookings does get its water from the Chetco because in the summers, there's sometimes, a shortage of water in the system.
7: Now, the Chetco River is just 56 miles long and depends on rain to make it flow. We don't have to tell you. It's been a pretty dry year for us here on the southern Oregon coast. We're in the middle of a drought. Brookings has had only some 36 inches of rain from January 1st to September 15th of this year. And that lack of rainfall affects the Chetco River, which affects our drinking water. The cities of Brookings and Harbor both pump drinking water from the Chetco River, and folks in Harbor can tell you that their drinking water is not always safe. That's because when the Chetco River runs low, usually in late summer, the water is brackish, salty, and frankly undrinkable. But this year, issues with Harbor's water came months earlier than usual, part of changing weather patterns. And forecasters say we're looking at what could be a very strong or super El Nino event in the coming months. So with unpredictable weather and our current drought, there's no telling how that would impact folks who depend on the Chetco for drinking water. And

0: sense. Housing needs sense. It is only following corporate desire to wrest financial gain from a piece of property that's been in the corporate hands for a long time. I think Borax had owned this property since the late 1800s, if I recall correctly. The best solution, in my opinion, for this white whale of a project would be to be able to negotiate with the company for a donation of the entire property to the state or to a private conservation organization for the write-off that they would get for it. Otherwise, whoever tries to develop it ultimately is going to be saddled with all kinds of costs and overruns and infrastructure problems that they don't even know the extent of at this point.
1: Yeah.
0: So I don't consider this project to be a done deal. I consider it to be a done mess. And it's sitting there waiting for the right thing to happen.
2: And there's something else you might want to keep in mind when it comes to the Lone Ranch property. It's home to some pretty remarkable archaeological artifacts. Remember, we're not the first people to live in this area. And folks from the Northwest American Indian Coalition want to remind us all that, quoting here, large development proposals in Curry County should always include meaningful tribal consultation from the earliest stages of planning. This region has a deep indigenous history that predates present-day development, and culturally sensitive places deserve careful consideration and protection. In addition to protecting culturally sensitive areas, development planning should carefully consider potential impacts to the land and water, with a priority on avoiding and minimizing harm wherever possible. That is responsible stewardship. Respectful, well-informed planning is not only a tribal issue, it's part of honoring the history, community safety, natural resources, and shared responsibility of everyone who lives here. Whether it's music, information, or a profile on the wonderful people and places of Curry County, you'll hear it every single day on KCIW, and we want you to be a part of it. 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We'll get back to you quickly. Again, if you can help with a check or your time, we want to hear from you at contact@kciw.org. Well, Election Day, just a few weeks away, and there's been an awful lot of talk about mail-in ballots, election integrity, and election security. Our sister organization, Tillamook Rising, recently spoke with Oregon Secretary of State Tobias Reed about what we can expect with our elections here in Oregon.
3: Congress has been pushing voting restrictions for over a year, from the SAVE Act to a stricter new version, the Save America Act, which could effectively end vote by mail in Oregon. The president has added executive orders on top of that. The driving claim behind all of it is that voter fraud is rampant and millions of ineligible people are casting ballots.
4: As Oregon's top election official, is any of that true?
5: In a word, no. We've done studies here, and the most, I think, relevant one here is a study conducted by the Legislative Fiscal Office. They looked at 20 years of ballots, or nearly 20 years, in Oregon, 60.9 million ballots. And what they found after careful review is 38 cases of improper voting. Of course, I wish that number were zero. I want to make sure that we are doing everything we can to get close to zero. But that's not any number that is going to change the outcome of an election. And it certainly does not justify the policies that the president is pushing, which would have the effect of making it much harder for eligible citizens to vote. And that is not theoretical. We've seen policies like this. Kansas is a good example, where tens of thousands of eligible Kansans were prevented from voting just because they didn't have certain documents. And I think that all of

0: that means you got to ask why the president and the administration are pushing this sort of an agenda. I think it's really clear they don't like the idea that they're going to be held accountable with elections. They know that their policies are unpopular. You know, they don't want people to think about how their policies are making the price of gas, the price of food, the price of everything go up. They're not, they know that Americans are not happy with the idea of a totally avoidable and poorly conducted war. They're trying to cast doubt on any election results that they might not like. But we know how our system works in Oregon. We know the Constitution is very clear. States run elections, not presidents. And our system stands up. It is safe, it is accurate, fair, and it will continue to be so.
1: Again, that was our sister organization, Tillamook Rising, talking election integrity with Oregon Secretary of State Tobias Reed. Well, on Election Day here in Brookings, we'll be choosing new city councilors and a new mayor. But as our Jason Liddell tells us, it looks like everyone running will likely win their seat.
2: City council elections are coming up fast with three positions to vote on. City councilor positions 3 and 4, as well as mayor. However, since each position only has one candidate running, they are all running unopposed. City councilor positions 3 and 4 are being sought by John Herzog and Tony Bond, respectively, and Jim Gelada is running for city mayor. At the time of writing, neither Bond nor Herzog could be reached for an interview, but Gelada sat down with me to talk about his time in Brookings, being a city councilor, and running for Brookings mayor.
3: My wife and I moved here about 4 years ago. My wife runs the quilt store, It's So Brookings, on Checo Avenue.
2: Coming from Ventura, California, his time in Brookings has been relatively short, but Gelada has already established himself as a local volunteer on top of working as a software engineer.
3: I've been looking for areas to possibly volunteer. I'm somewhat of a high-energy guy, and I see retirement on the horizon, and sitting around isn't for me. So I have volunteered for the Elks Lodge and for Nature's Coastal Holiday, hanging lights every year. Until recently, I was running their webpage and their Facebook.
2: As a sitting city councilor for Brookings, Gelada is knowledgeable in the recent housing needs analysis survey the city conducted with Green Top Planning. I asked him about some of the options the city has to help increase housing development.
3: The service development charges jumps out. We have a large infrastructure here with water and sewer worth tens of millions of dollars, and it requires periodic maintenance. Basically, there's one of two ways of doing it: increasing all of our bills that live here to pay for future expansion, or what service development charges are, which is a common way of other cities doing it, is you put that cost on people building in our community. What's the best way? Do we offset service development charges and pay for it as a city out of the general fund? Do we help them finance those so they are deferred?
2: This mirrors what City Manager Tim Rundle told me recently at the Housing Needs Analysis open house held late August. Waiving these fees for developers could help to incentivize further development in our community. Gelada continued on other means of improving the town.
3: So there is a urban renewal agency. It has to do with a city pulling out some of the property taxes to improve your what you define as your urban renewal area. And our urban renewal agency is stopping in about 3 or 4 years. We have a substantial amount of money, millions of dollars to spend on urban renewal, that if we, to some extent, if we don't spend by that date, it just goes into the general fund. And it would benefit the city in other ways, but it was intended to improve our downtown.
2: There is a part of this urban renewal agency that, it seems, many folks don't know about and aren't taking advantage of.
3: We have a part of this urban renewal, something that's called a facade improvement program. So if a business owner downtown, if they wanted to refurbish the front of their building, the city will match funds up to $75,000. We just did a survey of business owners. Roughly half of the business owners who responded, so they didn't even know about it.
2: As a Brookings mayoral candidate, Gelada is also currently a sitting city councilor.
3: I've been a city councilor now for 8 months. It was a bigger task than I imagined. You have to know the local ordinances. You have to know the municipal code. You have to know the state laws.
2: Less than a year as a city councilor, and Gelada is running for the position of mayor, but his motivation might be surprising.
3: The primary motivation is our current mayor is moving away. So that position is becoming available. So ideally, it would be someone with more governmental experience, frankly. But our other counselors are not able to run at this time. So I think it would be best for the city, even with my 1 year of experience come next January, to have someone with that level of experience as being mayor.
2: So Jalata is running for mayor in some part because no one else will. Again, he is the only person on the ballot for mayor, so he is running unopposed. But Jalata believes that it would be better for the mayor to be someone with a small amount of experience in city government than someone with none at all. This seems to come from a strong sense of trust in the Brookings city manager, Tim Rundle.
3: Our government system here is a strong city manager, and the mayor and council are board of directors. They are setting policy. They are helping guide the ship, but the president of the town is our city manager.
2: Election day is November 3rd, and KCIW will be continuing to reach out to the other city council candidates to hear from them on the election and their plans for the future of Brookings and Harbor. For KCIW News, I'm Jason Liddell.
1: There are kids in Brookings and Harbor who are hungry right now. That's because of the changes in qualifications for and huge cuts to the Food Assistance SNAP program. Now, here in Oregon, some 70,000 people have lost their benefits or had them reduced this year. Bottom line, kids have empty bellies, especially on the weekend. And that's because there are no school lunches on the weekend, and families depend on them. Because all too often, those school lunches are the only consistent meal their kids will get. That's not okay with Megan Simmons. She's a mom who heads up Cubby's Corner, a project that packs extra meals for kids to take home on Friday, so they'll have something to eat over the weekend.
4: My mom was a single mom with three children. We needed help. And I understand that there are people that need help. You can work all day long and a dollar will never be stretchier than a dollar is. So if we are able to use resources to help those families just have a little breathing room by sending home six items in a grocery bag at the end of the week so their kid doesn't have to worry about lunch on Saturday. I mean, it doesn't take away the need. It just reminds people that we are all a community and we all should be able to rely on each other and ask for help when we need it.
5: Well, if I was to donate, what are you looking for? If I, one ramen cup is only going to feed one kid. Are you looking for people to donate pallets or boxes?
4: I mean, we have people, if you can afford a three pack at Fred Meyer and donate that, that's a beautiful thing. Most people do like a case of ramen at a time, like the 12. It just really because there's so many people that are willing to help, it doesn't put a huge burden on any one donor.
5: So tell me what you're looking for. Are you looking for people to help you pack these bags for the kids? Are you looking for volunteers? Are you looking for food? And where can people drop things off? And what kinds of things are you looking for?
4: We like to recycle, so we are always looking for donations of paper bags. Food items are preferred over monetary. We are operated through the PTO, so everything is tax deductible. I have receipts that I'm able to provide to people to show that they have made a charitable donation to a reputable organization. It's dry, shelf-stable, kid-friendly food is kind of what we leave it kind of broad as, is just anything that a child could make for themselves without necessarily needing a stove. So we like the ramen cups and the mac and cheese cups, because all you need, I mean, not all, but a child that has access to a microwave or hot water can make a mac and cheese or a ramen cup. And we found that a lot of kids, especially in this coastal community, really love tuna, and it's a great source of protein. You know what I mean? It was a surprising catch. I was really excited that they all liked it so much, because it's cost effective, shelf stable. You know what I mean? It's something that's a great, great food all around. So, yes, we have a donation location at Evergreen Financial and at Columbia Bank. But these local businesses have stepped up and stepped forward. And then the individual donors have been nothing short of miraculous angels. It has been beautiful to see. It has. It's really been beautiful.
6: Megan tells us that last year, 100 to 150 brown bags went home with hungry kids every Friday, and she expects the same numbers this year. So there is a need, and if you can and would like to contribute to Cubby's Corner, just contact Megan. Her phone number is 406-214-2217. That's 406-214-2217. And again, this is a program that feeds hungry kids, so if you can help, call Megan at 406-214-2217. Now that's all the time we have for now. We remind you that First Friday is produced at the studios of KCIW, Curry Coast Community Radio in Brookings, Oregon. 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We thank you for your support and for the generosity of Bob Silky O'Sullivan, who loves truth, silly words, and his beautiful late wife, Alice. I'm Lori Gallo Stoddard. Thank you for joining us.
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9: Nutmeg Junction Audio Theater proudly presents Barnaby Druthers. Barnaby Druthers investigates mysteries with his intellectual partner, Harper Thorne. The classic Druthers stories take place in Victorian England. The modern Druthers stories take place in modern-day America. Tales of mystery and adventure right here on Barnaby Druthers. A patient with a head wound wakes in a hospital. Is she Harper Thorne, captured while on an important mission, or a deluded shopgirl who reads Harper Thorne's stories? We proudly present The Patient.
10: She awoke, strapped to the bed, in the windowless room. She tried to speak, but no sound came, which gave her time to reconsider whether she should call attention to herself. The leather harnesses on each extremity were attached to chains which connected to the bed. Her head appeared to be wrapped in cloth. No mirrors, no glass. There was nothing to break to make a weapon. A woman in a white apron and cap entered the room, wearing a chatelaine hung from a pin at the waist. The patient considered that something of use could be acquired from it once she had had her hands free.
11: You're awake. Good. Dr. Wilmore will be notified.
10: The patient tried to speak until slowly the words came.
12: Restraints.
11: That's for your protection as well as ours. Do you remember why you're here?
12: In danger with restraints on.
11: The doctor will be in soon, Miss Addison.
10: Talking was becoming easier for the patient, but something was being lost in translation. The nurse checked the cloth on the patient's forehead.
11: It's healing. It must have been a severe impact. Were you kicked by a horse, dear?
12: I need to send a wire.
11: We sent word to your family. They should be here tomorrow.
12: Family?
11: Your family might help you recover your memory.
12: I need to contact Barnaby Druthers. Will you assist me, nurse?
11: The doctor will be here shortly.
12: Barnaby Druthers.
11: I think you should wait for the doctor, Miss Addison.
12: My name is not Addison. Every moment I am here, I am in danger. Please.
11: The doctor will be here soon.
10: There was nothing wrong with her memory, she thought, except for the last few days. Has it been days since she's been here? Wherever here was? A hospital? How did she get there? The last thing she remembered was the mission, the message. She was given the coded message. Trust no one, tell no one. She understood that lives were at stake.
12: My name is Thorne, Harper Thorne.
10: The nurse shook her head and exited the room.
9: Harper Thorne, The Patient, starring Devin Richtmeyer and Humphrey Ralston, with Tiffy McKay, Jandy Hanna, Beth Steinberg, and David Macarelli, directed by A.J. Lin.
10: The mission had been fraught with peril from the start. Secreted into Number 10 to avoid any hint of her involvement in the crisis, she was selected for the specific assignment because of her personal contacts in Berlin. Although encoded to a seemingly meaningless series of phrases, the message could not be written down. While the transmission of the correct phase to the right minister could prevent a war, an incorrect or incomplete transmission might start one. But something had happened on the train as she left Berlin. Now she was here. The doctor entered with an air of authority. He smiled weakly and inspected her wounds.
13: The nurse says you're more lucid than you were before. Perhaps now we'll make some progress.
12: I am well enough to lose these restraints.
13: The last time you said those words, we believed you. I fear Nurse Davies will not return to work even after she recovers. I'm sure you understand why we must take these precautions, Miss Addison?
12: Thorn. Harper Thorn.
13: Do you want to read something from the library?
12: You're not making any sense, Doctor. My name is Harper Thorn.
13: I see. Well, how long have you called yourself Harper Thorn?
12: Since always. No, not always. But it is my name.
13: When your mother and sister arrive, we will know more, yes?
12: I have no relationship with my mother, and I have no sister.
13: They'll be here tomorrow, Miss Addison. Don't you worry about that. In the meantime, we'll try to find something you'll like to read. I understand you like Barnaby Druthers' stories.
12: Story?
13: We should have something in our library. Get some rest now.
12: I have questions, Doctor.
13: All in good time. There is plenty of time.
12: The opposite is true. I must leave at once.
13: I'm closing the door for your safety, but Nurse Rabin will come in from time to time until your guests arrive.
12: Doctor, I must be freed at once. Doctor!
10: The doctor closed the door, and all remained still. She tried removing herself from the restraints, but she could not wriggle free, and there was nothing sharp to cut them. She considered every possible resource. The doctor wore glasses. He had a pocket watch. The nurse's chaplain held a pencil, embroidery scissors, and a key. The chaplain held the most promise as a means of escape. It was her duty to escape and return to London. Nations could fall into war if she failed. Closing her eyes, she preserved her strength and plotted various means of acquiring the chaplain.

0: Hours passed, and she must have slept until the door finally opened and the nurse returned with a pitcher of water and cloth on a tray.
1: You should freshen up, dear. Company is here.
2: How long have I been here, Nurse Rabin?
1: Oh, you remember me now, do you? Very good.
2: How long?
1: Oh, I can't rightly say, ma'am. Let's wash this face of yours.
2: Do you think my mind is playing tricks on me? Do you think I'm unwell?
1: That's for Dr. Wilmore to decide now, isn't it? There, all nice and ready for visitors. Are you ready for visitors, dear?
0: The patient considered that being alone in the room provided no opportunities, while entertaining guests, even false guests, might hold some item of importance that could be the method for her escape. The patient displayed her gentlest smile.
2: By all means.
0: The nurse smiled back as the door opened, and a young girl, hardly 16, bounded into the room, while an older woman with a furrowed brow followed close behind.
3: Irene, I missed you so.
0: The young girl could not contain her enthusiasm. She hugged the patient, but due to the restraints, the hug was not reciprocated.
3: She's in chains. Why is she in chains, Mother?
4: They said it would be that way, Isabel.
0: The older woman did not approach the bed. She stood aloof while the young girl remained close. There was nothing familiar to the patient about the older woman, who said she was her mother.
4: Have they been treating you well, child?
2: Child?
0: Exasperated, the older woman breathed out.
4: Irene.
2: You both call me Irene.
3: What else would we call you? You never liked nicknames for yourself, but you liked calling me Izzy.
4: Isabel.
3: Mother doesn't want me to be called that anymore. She thinks young men won't like it, and I'll never be married. But John Sutton, you remember John Sutton, don't you? From the North End? John likes to call me that when we're alone, which isn't very often because Mother doesn't like it. But I think it's just fine. And John Sutton, you remember, he likes me just fine too, whatever my name is. And so I wanted my sister's advice on all sorts of things, but you weren't there, which is sad. So I've been doing a lot of reading and—
4: Isabel, you don't want to tire your sister out. So much of this can wait.
2: Sister.
0: The patient looked at the young girl. Her visitor was blonde with blue eyes, as was the patient. That didn't mean they were sisters. She had no sister. She grew up under the direction of a particularly strict governess, who was cruel to a fault. The harsh, undeserved punishments of her past and her escape into freedom when she was of age were memories that would not be obscured by the wonderful fiction of a concerned mother and loving sister that was now presented before her. That did not mean she should not play along.
3: Is she not well, Mother? I mean, she's got a large wound on the head. Does it hurt much, Irene? That looks frightening.
4: Irene, the doctors say you have some irregularities of behavior. Did you strike a nurse?
2: I have no memory of it.
3: I've never hit anyone. I've never even tried, but I thought about it once. I was with Ada Plymouth, and she was being awfully mean and cruel to Sarah. I don't think you know Sarah Benton, but she's my best friend, and Ada was being mean to her, and I thought about striking her once, but I didn't.
4: No more talk about hitting anyone. There is no excuse for it. None. I am sorry I asked about it.
3: Sorry, Mother. Will you be coming home with us, Irene?
2: That would be grand. Let's go now.
0: Any means of extricating herself from her confines would allow the patient to find her way back to London, so she could report the code and conclude her mission. The older woman seemed doubtful, and the nurse interjected to prove the point.
1: Dr. Wilmore doesn't foresee that happening anytime soon. The patient has some strange notions about who she is, feelings of persecution and paranoia. We're trying to understand it all.
3: Who she is? Whatever do you mean? Do you not know who you are, Irene?
2: You say I am Irene Addison.
3: Who else would you be?
1: The strike to her head was quite severe. She may be suffering from a form of fantasy where she believes she is the most important woman in world events.
4: I was told Irene said something about Harper Thorne.
3: I just adore those stories, but we don't have any Harper Thorne stories at home. I used to read each chapter when they came out, but they cost a shilling. Mr. Plymouth would get them for Ada, and she would share them with me, but I don't see Ada Plymouth that much these days. Are they important?
2: I would very much like to read a Harper Thorne story. Is one available?
3: Well, I can ask Ada Plymouth when we get back if her father saved them, but I don't know if he did. They have a nice house. It's nicer than ours. So they may have some room to keep them. Maybe we can tell each other some Harper Thorne stories. At least those we can remember. Do you know any Harper Thorne stories? About being the most important woman in world events?
2: Quite vividly. Perhaps you've heard of Barnaby Druthers as well. Perhaps you can make contact with him and send him here?
3: I don't understand. As if he were a real person. Do you want one of his books? I don't like them as much as Harper Thorne's stories, but sometimes she's in them, and I like that a lot. There was something about buttons that was popular, but I don't remember much of it.
5: I hope you enjoyed your visit. There will be time for another visit later. Nurse, if you could take the guests outside.
1: Yes, Doctor. Come along now.
3: I'll visit soon. I want to hear all about Harper Thorne.
5: Now then, you've been talking about Harper Thorne. Do you still think you're Harper Thorne? Did your visitors help inspire your memory?
2: They insist I am Irene Addison.
5: Very good. We are making some progress. What is the last thing you remember?
2: A train.
5: You were found near the tracks. Tell me more.
2: Loosen my restraints.
5: I'm afraid we cannot do that.
2: But my sister hugs me. How can I hug her back?
5: Or try to escape, yes? Do you think it is possible you were reading a Harper Thorne story when your head was wounded? Is that possible, Miss Addison?
2: It would be an intriguing consideration.
5: You remember a train. Perhaps in the Harper Thorne story you were reading, Harper Thorne was on a train. Was Harper Thorne doing anything important? What was the last thing you recall reading?
2: The last thing I recall reading was Northanger Abbey, but that's not relevant at the moment.
5: I see. Taking it another way, what was the last thing Harper Thorne would recall? Was Harper Thorne on a train?
2: Undoubtedly.
5: Good. And what occurred before the train? Did Harper Thorne meet anyone? Someone important?
0: Days earlier, the patient met with the Prussian diplomat before being smuggled into Berliner Schloss as a maid of Empress Augusta Victoria, whom she knew well enough to call Donna in private. Relations between England and the Prussian state were souring since the Kruger telegram, with tension intensifying. Only the coded message she would relay to the prime minister would allow cooler heads to prevail. Foreign governments would pay any price for that information. Who would believe her? Would she believe herself if it were not so?
2: Harper Thorne lives an exciting life. She meets all sorts of interesting people.
5: Of that I'm sure. Who exactly? In your delirium, you said Kaiser. Do you remember saying that? Did Harper Thorne meet Kaiser Wilhelm?
0: The patient was uncertain which response would best extricate herself from her restraints, and said nothing.
5: You must tell us the truth if you hope to get better and leave this place.
2: You can tell I'm not violent. The restraints are unnecessary.
5: But you are still living with a belief that you are Harper Thorne, and that you have done or are doing something of importance. It is not healthy, and the only means of making sure you are well is to address these delusions head on. I'm afraid the restraints are still necessary for now.
2: What time is it, Doctor?
0: The doctor checked his pocket watch.
5: 9:30. We'll talk again later, after your guests visit you in the afternoon.
0: In the afternoon, she smelled coffee. With the help of two attendants, Nurse Rabin helped transfer the patient from the bed to a chair. A harness was placed over her shoulders, which restricted her arms considerably, but she could move her hands freely. Isabel burst through the door as she had done so before.
3: Irene, are you feeling better? Say you're feeling better so we can go home. Wouldn't that be marvelous?
4: Doctor does not believe that will happen today.
3: Oh, say it's not so.
2: I like your bonnet very much, Isabel. Where did you get it?
3: It was a present. Do you like it? I think John Sutton likes it. You remember John Sutton, don't you?
2: I should like to wear a bonnet like yours. It would make me feel pretty.
3: I'll wear mine. It would look divine on you. Can she wear my bonnet, Mother?
4: Keep your distance from her, child.
3: Oh, nonsense.
0: The young girl stood next to the patient, unpinned the bonnet from her hair, and placed it on the patient's head.
3: You look simply divine, Irene. You really do.
2: Is there a mirror I would like to see?
0: The nurse exited the room, but returned quickly with a small mirror. Isabel held it aloft, and the patient inspected her face.
2: I should brush my hair.
3: I'll brush it for you. May I?
0: The patient was able to remove the bonnet and hold it, but the nurse did not leave to acquire a brush. Instead, Nurse Rabin advised it was time for tea. The older woman poured, and the three sat in the room while the nurse was busy by the door. Perhaps they expected the patient to throw the tea as a distraction to make an escape. The patient knew such a plan would be foolhardy and, more importantly, unsuccessful.
3: Tell me a Harper Thorne story. I would love to hear one. Oh, something with adventure and intrigue. Do you really think you're Harper Thorne, or are you just pretending?
2: What do you think, Izzy?
3: You called me Izzy. How grand. Oh, I was so worried. Tell me a story about intrigue, will you? Please?
2: There was a train.
3: A train? Oh, exciting. I like trains.
2: Harper Thorne was being chased.
3: Chased? By whom?
1: This is the paranoia the doctor warned us about. Delusions of importance. She imagines she meets with heads of state and only she can prevent a war. But she is a sad, deluded shop girl who simply hit her head and believes she is a fictional detective.
4: I don't think I can bear to hear this. Excuse me.
0: The nurse took the older woman out of the room, and Isabel and the patient sat alone.
2: Nurse Rabin provides a compelling narrative, does she not?
3: Oh, I don't care if it is nonsense. I'd love to hear the story. Do you have a story of meeting heads of state? Tell me one. Tell me everything.
2: I think I'm tired now, and I'm sure the doctor will want to come in and check on my progress. But I am feeling better after speaking with you. May I keep the bonnet?
3: I don't think so.
0: She retrieved the bonnet out of the patient's hands.
3: But if they say you can have a bonnet, I'll find you an even prettier one, and I'll brush your hair. But only if you tell me the story about meeting heads of state.
0: The young girl did not notice that the patient had taken a pin from the bonnet and pinned it within her dressing gown. When the doctor entered, she asked him,
2: "What time is it, doctor?"
5: "You're inquisitive about the time, aren't you? It's 10 to 3.
2: Thank you.
5: The only way to remove your delusions is to remove them from your mind. But when you do, you'll realize that you are not the fictional character you believe you are to be. You are instead Irene Addison, an intelligent young lady with a serious head wound who will heal in time."
2: "What are you asking of me, Doctor?"
5: "Why don't you tell me, from your perspective, the last memories you have? Even if we find out they are not truly your memories, but something you read in a Harper Thorne novel. You mentioned a train. What happened before the train to Harper Thorne?"
2: "She was being chased."
5: "By whom?"
2: "Those who wished to stop her mission. She had to jump from the train to escape from them."
5: "That's interesting. You were found in a ravine below train tracks. It's no wonder this story has such a hold on you. Wait one moment."
2: "I'm not going anywhere, apparently."
0: The doctor returned with a book in his hand.
5: "In this Harper Thorne novel called The Prussian Affair, Harper Thorne meets with the Kaiser because of the Empress. That is, some kind of political intrigue. Are you familiar with that story? Did you read that story?"
2: "I'm not certain. Can I see that book?"
5: No. I don't want to contaminate the situation by feeding your delusion. But I did want to see if this is something that inspired you. Why don't you tell me what happens? Tell me the end of the story. Do you know it, Miss Addison?"
2: I would very much like to know it myself.
5: It says here in the story, Harper Thorne is given a message, and she jumps from a train, but makes it back to London and saves the day. Do you believe that is you? Do you believe you are given some extraordinary message? The Prime Minister of England would send you, not a diplomat, not someone from their own security services. The Prime Minister of England would send you as the emissary of an important message. Does that sound reasonable? Or could it be a story?
2: What a wonderful story, provided there is a happy ending.
5: So then, what was this amazing message? If you'd read the Prussian affair through to the train part, you'd remember the message, wouldn't you? What was the message?
2: Let me read it to refresh my memory of it.
5: No. Tell me the message. If it's in this book, you will agree you just read the book. If I give you the book now, you will forever change how you perceive Harper Thorne's stories moving forward. So tell me the message.
2: I'm very tired. Did you put something in the tea?
5: That's your delusion talking.
0: The doctor picked up the patient's teacup and drank from it.
5: See? You are a patient. You are not an amateur spy. You are not Harper Thorne. No one drugged your tea. You see? I hope we make progress soon. Otherwise, surgery to relieve the pressure in the brain may be the only option. Consider that possibility, Miss Addison. And now before I leave, would you like to be transferred to the bed?
2: No. I hope to have company later, and the chair is comfortable for now.
0: When the doctor left, the patient pulled the pin from her dressing gown and began picking the lock on the harness until the lock was undone, and she removed the harness. Without the encumbrance of the harness, she made fast work of the restraint at her ankles. She was free from the chair, but not free from the room. She removed the bandage wrapping from her forehead and inspected the bruise in the mirror the nurse had left. The bruise indicated there was a bump, but it did not appear severe enough to cause any form of delusion. She knew who she was. She was Harper Thorne. Using the metal from the chains to crack the mirror, she removed the most promising jagged piece of glass and wrapped the least sharp portion of it with the cloth from the bandages. She peered out the door. She was in some form of asylum. Her captors had been truthful about that. She had expected to be in a warehouse or even someone's home. Were her assumptions wrong? She was in a medical institution and was being treated for injuries both mental and physical. What if she were indeed Irene Addison, a shop girl with delusions of being a fictional character? What if she had read a book and been subsequently injured? What if her memories were not her own, not real? Dressed as she was in a thin dressing gown, she could not leave the room without being identified as a patient. She still needed answers. She closed the door. Who would enter first? Would there be more than one? She calculated all alternatives as she stood behind the door and waited. It was the longest hour before the door opened and the young girl bounded into the room.
3: Irene, I want to hear more stories.
0: The patient closed the door behind the young girl and aimed a makeshift knife at the visitor as she turned around.
2: You make a sound. No one will be able to come in fast enough to save you.
3: Irene?
2: I require more than your bonnet from you this time. Be quick. If you have made a study of me, then you know what I'm capable of.
3: Don't hurt me. You wouldn't hurt your sister, would you?
2: I have no sister.
3: What about me?
0: The young girl was in tears. The patient brandished the broken shard of glass again, and there were no more protests. When their clothes were swapped, the patient restrained Isabel in the chair.
2: Your English is very good. Where did you study?
3: London.
2: Of course. Even if I were to study in Potsdam, I shouldn't think my German would be half as good as your English.
3: Please, Irene, don't do this. You are unwell. I know you believe you're in a story where you're the main character and you're the most important woman in the world, but it doesn't make sense. You're my sister and you're important to me. Put that down, Irene, please.
2: Do you know what gave your ruse away? Afternoon tea time is after 3:30 p.m. High tea is after 5. You served tea at 2 p.m. and Germans prefer coffee.
3: I hate coffee.
2: If it's any consolation, you were very good. What is your name?
3: Isabel. Die Wahrheit ist leichter zu merken.
2: I agree. The truth is easier to remember.
0: The patient slipped away, unnoticed into the night. By the time her departure was discovered, she was already granted safe passage into Luxembourg. Harper Thorne reached 10 Downing Street before the crisis reached a fever pitch, and the coded message stemmed the tide, at least for the moment. In the years that would follow, tensions would rise again until war was all but inevitable. But in 1897, Harper Thorne's last visit to Berlin allowed the status quo to continue, which was the best resolution one could hope for, and a resolution worthy of a Harper Thorne novel.
6: The Patient. Written, created, and produced by J. Timothy Quirk. Music by Robert C. Fullerton. Directed by A.J. Lynn. With production by Kurt Boucher. Starring Devin Richtmeyer and Humphrey Ralston. With Tiffy McKay, Jandy Hanna, Beth Steinberg, and David Macarelli. This has been Harper Thorne, The Patient, on Barnaby Druthers.
7: From the Bureau of Economic Geology, this is EarthDate. 60 years ago in central Turkey, a homeowner made a remarkable discovery. When remodeling his basement, he knocked down a wall and found a tunnel. He followed the tunnel to find one of the largest underground cities in the world, abandoned long ago. When scientists explored it, they discovered it went down 18 levels, 280 feet into the ground, and was once home to some 20,000 underground dwellers. This was in the region known as Cappadocia, where ancient volcanoes formed soft, porous rock called tuff. On the surface, it eroded into tall spires called fairy chimneys. Underground, water seeped in to form caves, which early cultures excavated further. Around 3,000 years ago, the Hittites began to carve the underground city of Derinkuyu. It was expanded by Christians throughout the Middle Ages. In the cool, lowest levels, they stored grain and wine. In the middle levels, they kept livestock. The highest levels were residences. A network of ventilation shafts brought fresh air to all. The underground city provided shelter from the weather and from invaders. Central Turkey, at the crossroads of the Silk Road, was a frequent stop for marauding armies. Derinkuyu residents rolled massive stone doors across entrance tunnels to protect inhabitants. From 1500 AD until today, the city was forgotten. But it's now a UNESCO-protected site and a remarkable window into the past. I'm Scott Tinker.
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Nutmeg Junction presents The Essential Case Files of Sherlock Holmes, directed by Deborah Goodman, adapted and written by Randy Hudson, starring Dan Willey as Sherlock Holmes, Jeff Savage as Dr. Watson, and Tori Richnevsky as Mrs. Hudson. The Naval Treaty, featuring the voices of Kurt Boucher, Jason Kulas, Kristen Jacobson, David Robinson, Josh McGaw, Sarah Goodman, John Fabiani. Theme music by Robert C. Fullerton. Produced by Kurt Boucher and J. Timothy Quirk. And now, The Essential Case Files of Sherlock Holmes, The Naval Treaty.

0: Come in.
1: You wanted to see me, Uncle.
0: Indeed. Have a seat. This is the original of that secret treaty between England and Italy, of which, I regret to say, some rumor has already gotten out into the public press. It is important that nothing further should leak out.
1: Quite valuable, I presume.
0: The French or the Russian embassy would pay an immense sum to learn the contents of these papers. Do you have a desk?
1: Yes, sir.
0: Then take the treaty and lock it up there. I shall give directions that you may remain behind when the others go, so that you may copy it at your leisure without fear of being overlooked.
1: Sir?
0: When you have finished, relock both the original and the draft in the desk and hand them over to me personally tomorrow morning.
1: Yes, sir. I'll copy it right away, sir. Blast this headache.
2: You rang, sir?
1: Yes. Who are you?
2: I'm the commissioner's wife, sir.
1: Oh, I was hoping for a cup of coffee.
2: Right away, sir.
1: What is the delay? I will get it myself. Commissioner?
3: Right. Mr. Phelps, sir.
1: I came down to see if my coffee was ready.
3: I was boiling the kettle when I fell asleep. If you're here, sir, who's ringing the bell?
1: The bell to my room? Someone is in there. Oh, dear Lord, it is gone. I have been robbed.
4: What are you up to now, Holmes?
5: You come at a crisis, Watson. If this paper changes blue, it means a man's life. I thought as much. Dirty crimson. I'll be at your service in an instant, Watson. A very commonplace little murder. You've got something better, I fancy.
4: Read this. It is a letter from a dear friend of mine.
5: It does not tell us very much.
4: The writing is not his own.
5: Precisely. It is a woman's.
4: A man's, surely.
5: No, a woman's, and a woman of rare character. You see, in the commencement of an investigation, it is something to know that your client is in close with someone who, for good or evil, has an exceptional nature.
4: You can summon that from the letter?
5: Yes, and my interest is already awoken in the case. If you're ready, we'll start at once.
4: Aren't you having breakfast?
5: My dear Watson, I can't surely have breakfast when there is an early train to catch at Waterloo.
4: Dear me.
6: I'm so glad you have come. Percy has been inquiring for you all morning.
4: How is the poor fellow doing?
6: Oh, poor old chap. He clings to any straw. His father and mother asked me to see you. For the mere mention of the subject is very painful to them.
5: I perceive that you are not yourself a member of the family.
6: Of course, you saw the J.H. monogram on my locket. For a moment, I thought you had done something clever. Joseph Harrison is my name, and Percy is to marry my sister. Come, let me show you to his room. Percy, your guests have arrived.
1: How are you, Watson? I should never have known you under that moustache.
4: Percy, good to see you.
1: And this must be your celebrated friend, Mr. Sherlock Holmes.
5: Indeed.
7: Shall I leave, Percy?
1: Please stay. Gentlemen, this is my fiancée, Annie Harrison.
5: Pleasure.
1: Annie has been nursing me hand and foot. Anyway, I won't waste any more of your precious time. I'll plunge into the matter without further preamble. I was, as Watson may have told you, in the Foreign Office through the influence of my uncle, Lord Holdhurst. I rose rapidly to a responsible position.
5: You had mentioned in the letter you sent Watson that this treaty was locked away in your office.
1: Well, not at first. I was making a copy when I went to retrieve a cup of coffee. When I came back, it was gone.
5: Were you alone when you and your uncle had the conversation regarding this treaty?
1: Absolutely.
5: You mentioned the commissionaire's wife coming to the ring of your bell.
1: Yes. That was before I decided to leave my office to get the coffee myself.
5: Let's skip through some parts, my dear Phelps. After finding the commissionaire asleep, your office bell rang, you sprinted back to your office, overlooking the entire area, and that's when you noticed the original copy of the treaty was missing?
1: Yes.
5: Could this person have been concealing himself all the time in your office?
1: A rat could not conceal himself in either the room or the corridor. We examined the room more than once. There's no possibility of a secret door, and the windows are 30 feet from the ground.
5: How about the fireplace?
1: They use none. There is a stove. The bell rope hangs from the wire just to the right of my desk. Whoever rang it must have come right up to the desk to do it.
4: Why would a criminal wish to ring the bell?
5: You examined the room to see if the intruder had left any traces, any cigar end or dropped glove or hairpin or other trifle?
1: There was nothing of the sort.
5: No smell?
1: Well, we never thought of that.
5: Ah! A scent of tobacco would have been worth a great deal to us in such an investigation. And the commissioner's wife, where had she been since the start of your missing treaty?
1: Mrs. Tangi was the name. She hurried out of the place. She had run off home when the police were brought to her attention. The alarm had reached Scotland Yard by this time, and Mr. Forbes, the detective, came around and took up the case.
5: When and where was it when you found Mrs. Tangi?
1: She was at her residence when the police, Mr. Forbes, and myself arrived. She was startled to see us. I asked why she had run away. She answered with she thought we were the brokers. They had some trouble with traders in the past. Mr. Forbes then had reason to believe she had papers of some importance and insisted she be taken to Scotland Yard to be searched.
5: I presume Mrs. Tangi was clean of any of it?
1: Yes. A sudden feeling of horror came upon me when I realized the most important task in my career had been stolen from me and may never be found again. I was ruined. I fell upon an illness. A raving brain fever crippled me to this here room. If it hadn't been for Miss Harrison here and for the doctor's care, I should not be speaking to you now.
5: And Mr. Forbes is still on the case?
1: He came out and assured me that though everything has been done, no trace of a clue has been discovered. The commissionaire and his wife have been examined in every way without any light being thrown upon the matter. That is why, Mr. Holmes, I turn to you.
5: Your statement has been so explicit that you have left me very few questions to ask. Although there is one of utmost importance, however. Did you tell anyone that you had this special task to perform?
1: No one.
5: Not Miss Harrison, for example?
1: No. I had not been back to working between getting the order and executing the commission.
5: And none of your people had, by chance, been to see you?
1: None.
5: Did any of them know their way about in the office?
1: Oh, yes. All of them had been shown over it.
5: Still, of course, if you said nothing to anyone about the treaty, these inquiries are irrelevant.
1: I said nothing.
5: Do you know anything of the commissionaire?
1: Nothing, except that he is an old soldier.
5: What regiment?
1: Oh, I've heard Goldstream Guards.
5: Thank you. I have no doubt I can get details from Forbes.
7: Do you see any prospect of solving this case, Mr. Holmes?
5: Oh, the mystery. Well, it would be absurd to deny that any case is a very abstruse and complicated one, but I can promise that I will look into the matter and let you know any points which may strike me.
7: Do you see any clue?
5: Oh, you furnished me with 7, but of course I must test them before I can pronounce upon their value.
7: You suspect someone?
5: I suspect myself.
7: What?
5: Of coming to conclusions too rapidly.
7: Then go to London and test your conclusions.
5: Your advice is very excellent, Miss Harrison. I think, Watson, we cannot do better. Do not allow yourself to indulge in false hopes, Mr. Phelps. The affair is a very tangled one.
1: I shall be in fever until I see you again. God bless you for promising to come. It gives me fresh life to know that something is being done.
5: Well then, be sure to tell your uncle that this affair is being looked upon by Sherlock Holmes and Dr. Watson. He can rest assured this matter will be solved. Come, Watson, for we have a good day's work before us in town.
1: Mr. Harrison will drive you down to the station.
4: Thank you, Percy. Get some rest now. What are you thinking, my dear Holmes?
5: The poor devil has certainly got himself into very deep water, and it's a question whether we shall ever be able to get him ashore. What do you think of Miss Harrison?
4: A girl of strong character.
5: Yes, but she is a good sort, or am I mistaken? She and her brother are the only children of an ironmaster somewhere up Northumberland way. Her brother Joseph finds himself pretty snug in the Phelps house, wouldn't you say, Watson?
4: And?
5: I've been making a few independent inquiries, you see, but today must be a day of inquiries. We will look into this matter together. Come, let's begin by seeing Forbes. He can probably tell us all the details we want until we know from what side there is to be approached.
4: You said you had a clue?
5: Well, we have several, but can only test their value by further inquiry. Question, who is it that profits by it? There is the French ambassador, the Russian, whomever might sell it to either of these, and there is Lord Holdhurst.
4: Lord Holdhurst?
5: Yes, it is conceivable that a statesman might find himself in position and where he was not sorry to have such a document accidentally destroyed.
4: A statesman with an honorable record?
5: It is possible, and we cannot afford to disregard it.
4: Do you think our thief came in a cab?
5: If not, there's no harm done. But if Mr. Phelps is correct in stating that there is no hiding in the room or the corridors, then the person must have come from the outside. If he came from the outside on so wet a night and yet left no trace of damp upon the linoleum, then it is exceedingly probable that he came in a cab.
4: It sounds plausible.
5: Then, of course, there's the bell, which is the most distinctive feature in the case. Why should the bell ring? Come, Watson, I have wired our dear Forbes to meet us at Scotland Yard.

0: nothing against him. His wife is a bad lot, though. I fancy she knows more about this than appears.
1: Have you shadowed her?
0: Yes, but we couldn't get anything out of her.
1: I understand they had brokers in the house.
0: Yes, but they were paid off.
1: Where did the money come from?
0: That was all right. His pension was due.
1: What explanation did she give of having answered the bell when Mr. Phelps rang for the coffee?
0: She said that her husband was very tired and she wished to relieve him.
1: Certainly that would agree with his being found a little later, asleep in his chair. Did you ask her if she met anyone or saw anyone loitering about Charles Street?
0: She saw no one but the constable.
1: Well, you seem to have cross-examined her pretty thoroughly. Anything else, Inspector?
0: Well, we have nothing else to go upon. No evidence of any kind.
1: Have you formed any theory about how that bell rang?
0: I confess, it beats me. It was a cool hand, whoever it was, to give the alarm like that.
1: Yes. Thank you for your time, Inspector. If I can put the man in your hands, you shall hear from me.
2: Well, that was dandy.
1: Come, Watson. Now we interview Lord Holdhurst, the Cabinet Minister and future Premier of England.
3: Your name is very familiar to me, Mr. Holmes. And of course, I cannot pretend to be ignorant of the object of your visit. In whose interest are you acting, may I ask?
1: In that of Mr. Percy Phelps.
3: Ah, my unfortunate nephew. You can understand that our kinship makes it the more impossible for me to screen him in any way. I fear the incident must have a very prejudicial effect upon his career.
1: But if the document is found?
3: Ah, that, of course, would be different.
1: I had one or two questions which I wished to ask you, Lord Holdhurst.
3: I shall be happy to give you any information in my power.
1: Was it in this room that you gave your instructions as to the copying of the document?
3: It was.
1: Then you could hardly have been overheard?
3: It is out of the question.
1: Did you ever mention to anyone that it was your intention to give anyone the treaty to be copied?
3: Never.
1: You certain of that?
3: Absolutely.
1: Well, since you never said so, and Mr. Phelps never said so, and nobody else knew anything of the matter, then the thief's presence in the room was purely accidental. He saw his chance and took it.
3: You take me out of my province there.
1: There is another very important point which I wish to discuss with you. You feared, as I understand, that very grave results might follow from the details of this treaty being known.
3: Very grave results indeed.
1: And have they occurred?
3: Not yet.
1: If this treaty is reached, let us say, the French or Russian Foreign Office, you would expect to hear it.
3: I should.
1: Since nothing has been heard in such time, it is not unfair to suppose that, for some reason, the treaty has not reached there.
3: We can hardly suppose, Mr. Holmes, that the thief took the treaty in order to frame it and hang it up.
1: Perhaps he is waiting for a better price.
3: If he waits a little longer, there will be no price at all. The treaty will cease to be secret in a few months.
1: That is most important. Of course, it is a possible supposition that the thief has had a sudden illness.
3: An attack of brain fever, for example.
1: I did not say so. And now, Lord Holdhurst, we have already taken up too much of your valuable time, and we shall wish you good day.
3: Every success in your investigation, be the criminal who it may.
1: Good day, Mr. Phelps.
4: Any news, Mr. Holmes?
1: My report, as I expected, is a negative one. I've seen Forbes, and I have seen your uncle, and I've set one or two trains of inquiry upon foot, which may lead to something.
4: You have not lost heart, then?
1: By no means.
5: God bless you for saying that. If we keep our courage and our patience, the truth must come out.
4: We have more to tell you than you have us.
1: I hoped you might have something.
4: We have had an adventure last night, a serious one.
1: Pray, let me hear it.
4: Last night, I had slept without a nurse in the room. About 2 in the morning, I had sunk into a light sleep when I was suddenly aroused by a slight noise. I lay listening.
1: Outside your window?
4: Yes. It grew louder, and suddenly there came a sharp metallic snick. I sat up in amazement. I realized

0: realized someone was forcing an instrument through the slit between the sashes.
1: Could you see anyone?
0: I heard a gentle creaking as the window was very slowly opened. I quickly sprang out of bed and flung open the shutters. A man was crouching at the window. He was wrapped in a cloak, and he was holding what looked to be a long knife. Then he was gone in a flash.
1: This is most interesting. Do you think you could walk around the house with me?
0: Oh, yes. I should like a little sunshine. Joseph will come, too.
2: And I also.
1: I'm afraid not, Miss Harrison. I think I must ask you to remain sitting exactly where you are. Let's go around the house and see why this particular room was chosen by the burglar. Ah, yes. There is a door here which he might have attempted. What's it for?
0: It is the side entrance for tradespeople. Of course, it is locked at night.
1: Have you ever had an alarm like this before?
0: Never.
1: Do you keep plate in the house or anything to attract burglars?
0: Nothing of value.
1: Let's see.
3: Holmes, what are you doing now? Where are you going?
1: Miss Harrison, you must stay where you are all day. It is of the utmost importance.
2: Certainly, if you wish, Mr. Holmes.
1: When you go to bed, lock the door of this room on the outside and keep the key. Promise me you do this.
2: But Percy...
1: He will come to London with us.
2: Am I to remain here?
1: It is for his sake. Quick, promise.
2: I promise.
0: There you are, Mr. Holmes. Thought we lost you.
1: Yes, I do apologize for my rushing away.
4: Why do you sit there moping, Annie? Come out and get some sunshine.
2: No, thank you, Joseph. I have a slight headache, and this room is deliciously cool and soothing.
0: What do you propose now, Mr. Holmes?
1: Well, in investigating this minor affair, we must not lose sight of our main inquiry. It would be of great help to me if you could come to London with us.
0: At once?
1: Well, as soon as you can. Say, an hour?
0: I feel quite strong enough if I can really be of any help.
1: The greatest possible. I propose for you to stay the night.
0: If you wish, should Joseph come along to look after me?
1: No need. My friend Watson is a doctor. He will attend to your well-being. I'll see you in an hour. Well, we are all set to leave. But before I go, there are two small points which I should desire to clear up. Watson, when you reach London, you would oblige me by driving at once to Baker Street with our friend here and remaining with him till I see you again.
0: But how about our investigation?
1: We can do that tomorrow. I think that at just present I can be of more immediate use here. I'll see you at breakfast. I'll watch from a distance. If I'm correct, the thief should arrive no later than sunset. And my theory of time serves me correct. A man in a cloak. Now, I make my move. Find what you're looking for. Let me see who the thief is. Ah, it is whom I suspected. I must say, I did doubt my theory. May I ask why you're putting your friend and sister into danger?
4: I mean no harm to either of them.
1: Then why steal the naval treaty?
4: The value is worth a large debt in my favor.
1: It'll be worth more than your debt, Mr. Harrison. It'll be your time, and you must pay now.
4: Let me alone, Holmes. I mean it.
1: Your capture and that treaty, my dear Harrison, will go no further than this room.
4: Then you leave me no choice.
1: Your blade is sharp, Mr. Harrison. But my wit is much sharper.
4: What will you do with me now, Holmes? I am at your mercy.
1: If you hand over the treaty, out of the most respect for your sister, I will grant you a head start from Detective Forbes.
4: You would grant me that?
1: You have my word.
3: My dear Holmes, are you wounded?
1: It is only a scratch through my clumsiness. This case, Mr. Phelps, is one of the darkest which I have ever investigated, but a most remarkable experience.
0: The bandage tells of your adventure. Won't you tell us what happened?
1: After breakfast, my dear friend. Mrs. Hudson has risen to the occasion. Her cuisine is limited, but she has a good idea of breakfast as a Scotchwoman. What have you there, Watson?
3: Ham and eggs.
1: Good. What are you going to take, Mr. Phelps?
0: Thank you. I can eat nothing.
1: Oh, come. Try the dish before you.
0: I'd rather not.
1: Well, then, I suppose you have no objection to helping me due to my ill hand?
0: Absolutely. Is that what I see before me?
1: Indeed. The naval treaty. It was too bad to spring this on you like this, but Watson here will tell you that I can never resist a touch of the dramatic.
0: God bless you. You have saved my honor.
1: Well, my own was at stake, you know.
0: I am dying to know how you got it and where it was.
1: Details of my steps are much rather long, however. The treaty was in your room this entire time. I knew, with Miss Harrison in the room while we made our way to London, would stall our thief from collecting the treaty until nightfall, when Miss Harrison would exit the room for her own.
0: The thief could not get the treaty because of my stay within my room. The thief. Who is this creature?
1: None other than Mr. Joseph Harrison.
0: Joseph?
1: Yes. When I saw who it was, he sprang at me with a knife. I grasped him twice and got cut over the knuckles before I got the upper hand on him. He listened to reason and gave up the papers. Having got them, I let the man go, but I wired full particulars to Forbes this morning.
0: I can't believe Joseph would do such a thing, and the papers were in the same room with me all the time.
1: So it was.
0: One question, Mr. Holmes. Why would Joseph ring the bell the night of?
1: He came to see you. Finding no one there, he rang the bell. The papers on your desk caught his eye, in immense value, if you will.
0: My head is in a whirl. What will I tell Annie?
3: Nothing far from the truth, my friend.
0: I cannot thank you enough, Mr. Holmes. John.
1: Say no more, Mr. Phelps. Please, join me and your longtime fellow Watson to a splendid breakfast.
5: Nutmeg Junction presents The Essential Case Files of Sherlock Holmes, directed by Deborah Goodman, adapted and written by Randy Hudson, starring Dan Willey as Sherlock Holmes, Jeff Savage as Dr. Watson, and Tori Richnevsky as Mrs. Hudson. The Naval Treaty, featuring the voices of Kurt Boucher, Jason Kulas, Kristen Jacobson, David Robinson, Josh McGaw, Sarah Goodman, John Fabiani. 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And now, The Essential Case Files of Sherlock Holmes, The Naval Treaty.

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Welcome to the Radio Free Blues Show. This is your host, Larry Becker. Rice Miller. Maybe you know him as Alec Miller, but more likely you know him from his borrowed name of Sonny Boy Williamson, or Sonny Boy Williamson II. The fact that Rice Miller appropriated the name Sonny Boy Williamson from another blues harmonica player in order to, most say, take advantage of John Lee Sonny Boy Williamson's fame, tells you a little bit about Rice Miller, but also tells you about the rough and tumble world of the blues. Rice Miller was born in 1910 in Glendora, Mississippi, and he died in 1965 in Helena, Arkansas. Taking a small portion from the entry about him in the Big Book of the Blues by Robert Santelli, published by Penguin Books in 1993 and revised in 2001, is some biographical information about Rice Miller, including the following. Aside from being a harp player who helped set the course of modern blues, Sonny Boy Williamson II was also a legendary blues character whose colorful personality, unpredictable actions, and frequent stretching of the truth only served to enliven his blues with a rare but warmly embraced eccentricity. Williamson's harp style included intricately woven phrasing, bold sonic textures, trills and vibrato, a wide range of dynamic passion, and a superb sense of timing. He was also an effective showman. He could, for example, put the entire harp in his mouth and still draw notes. More important, his playing made the harp the center attraction, no matter how many other great blues musicians shared the stage with him. Yet Williamson was more than just a blues harp genius and potent performer. He was also a superb tunesmith. Many of his songs, One Way Out, Don't Start Me to Talking, Cross My Heart, Eyesight to the Blind, Mighty Long Time, Help Me, and Nine Below Zero, are acknowledged classics and staples in any serious blues harmonica player's repertoire. And that was from The Big Book of Blues by Robert Santelli. We're going to feature an album that Sonny Boy Williamson II shares with piano player Willie Love called Clownin' with the World. It was issued on trumpet in 1989 and then reissued on alligator in 1993. In the 5-star review from the All Music Guide to the Blues, the Definitive Guide 3rd Edition, issued by Backbeat Books in 2003, the review states, under the Williamson entry, as follows. This batch of mostly unreleased trumpet blues cuts from the early 50s offers some sizzling, if somewhat uneven, material by Sonny Boy Williamson, Rice Miller, and Willie Love. Each gets 8 numbers, with Williamson's being recorded both in Houston and Jackson, Mississippi, while Love did all of his recordings in Jackson, Mississippi. Williamson's ripping, searing harmonica and craggy vocals were then becoming popular, while Love's equally decisive singing and wild carefree tunes were also attracting big audiences. This is undiluted, frequently chaotic, and always enjoyable music. And that was the 5-star review by Ron Wynn in the All Music Guide to the Blues. Let's start off with 4 cuts from Clownin' with the World by Sonny Boy Williamson II and his orchestra, with Williamson doing vocals and harmonica, accompanied by Willie Love on piano, Buck Hinson on bass, Rusty Alford on drums, Lester Williams on guitar, and Richard Lilly on sax. They're doing She's Crazy, then 309, followed by Sonny's Rhythm, and closing out that 4-cut set, the song City of New Orleans, all recorded at the ACA Studios in Houston, Texas on April 14th, 1953.

Jackson, stop at 309. Elmer Jackson, stop at 309. Oh, boy, always can have a wonderful time. My manager, she lives 309. My manager, she lives 309.

That was Sonny Boy Williamson and his orchestra doing City of New Orleans, preceded by Sonny's Rhythm, and before that, 309. And starting off that set, She's Crazy. Let's continue with the song, Keep It to Yourself, with Williamson doing vocals and harmonica, accompanied by David Campbell on piano this time, Herman Falks on bass, O'Neill Hudson on drums, Lester Williams on guitar, and Bernard Williams on sax. It was recorded at the State Furniture Company in Jackson, Mississippi, on October 24th, 1953.

Closing out Sonny Boy Williamson, the second portion of this album is Williamson doing vocals and harmonica, David Campbell on piano, Johnny Morgan on bass, Junior Blackman on drums, and J.V. Turner on guitar. They're doing Shuckin' Mama, then I'm Not Beggin' Nobody, and then the title track, Clownin' with the World. They were all recorded at the Diamond Recording Studios in Jackson, Mississippi on November 2nd, 1953.

Pints of gin, I'll be dynamite. I'll be ready for your rocking the banners of the night. Hey, shucking mama, put that pistol down.

That was Sonny Boy Williamson doing Clownin' with the World. Before that, I'm Not Begging Nobody. And before that, Shuckin' Mama. Let's talk a little bit about Willie Love, who shares the album Clownin' with the World with Sonny Boy Williamson II. Willie Love was born in 1906 in Duncan, Mississippi, and he died in 1953 in Jackson, Mississippi, where all his recordings on this album took place. He was a vocalist and a piano player, and his biographical information in the Encyclopedia of the Blues, edited by Edward Camaro and published in 2006 by the Rutledge Taylor and Francis Group, says of Willie Love, popular singer and piano player who played throughout the Delta from the 1930s through the early 1950s, often with Sonny Boy Williamson II. Love recorded many excellent sides for trumpet from 1951 to 1953 and epitomized the vibrant Mississippi juke joint sound of the time, including such songs as Take It Easy Baby and Nelson Street Blues. He died of alcoholism soon after his last recording session. And that was the entry by Gene Tomko from the Encyclopedia of the Blues. Let's look at the review of the album Clownin' with the World one more time from the All Music Guide to the Blues, but this time under the entry for Willie Love and not Sonny Boy Williamson II. It also gets 5 stars again, and it has a different reviewer, this time Bill Dahl. Mr. Dahl says, instead of assembling a single disc highlighting this Delta piano great, Alligator has spread Willie Love's trumpet catalog over 3 marvelous anthologies drawn from the early 50s archives of Lillian McMurray's Trumpet Records. After 8 terrific sides by Sonny Boy Williamson II, Love pounds out Take It Easy Baby, Little Car Blues, Feed My Body to the Fishes, and 5 more, conjuring up a steamy Delta juke joint ambiance. And that was the 5-star review by Bill Dahl. So let's start off with Willie Love doing piano and vocals, Alex Wallace doing drums, Lonnie Holmes on guitar, and Otis Green on saxophone. They're doing Take It Easy Baby and Little Car Blues. They were both recorded April 7th, 1951, at Scott's Radio Service, Jackson, Mississippi.

And that was Little Car Blues. And before that, Take It Easy Baby by Willie Love. Let's listen to him do V8 Ford, then Nelson Street Blues, then Falling Rain, and then Feed My Body to the Fishes. It was recorded at the Cedars of Lebanon Club in Jackson, Mississippi on December 1st, 1951.

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on the Silver Dollar Cafe. 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I'm all dressed up now from my head to my shoes.

the world were the final two cuts on that album by Willie Love, Worried Blues and Lonesome World Blues, both recorded at Ammon Studio in Jackson, Mississippi on March 23rd, 1953.

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0: brand new place to go, and I believe I'll leave this town. 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
1: Let's close out this portion of the Radio Free Blues Show with Sonny Boy Williamson II doing One Way Out, and then the Allman Brothers Band covering One Way Out. In the second half of the show, we're going to be featuring Zuzu Bolan and the album Texas Bluesman. We'll be right back after a short break. Stay tuned.

0: 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Stay tuned.
1: Well, hey, everybody. 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

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This is your host, Larry Becker. We're going to start off with an album by Zuzu Bolan called Texas Bluesman, and then we're going to follow that with a number of songs off the album Essential Texas Blues, and we'll tell you more about that album a little later in the show. But let's start off with a little information about Zuzu Bolan and who he was. This is from the Encyclopedia of the Blues, edited by Edward Camaro and published by the Rutland, Taylor & Francis Group in 2006. Zuzu Bolan, born A.D. Bolan, September 5th, 1922 in Frisco, Texas, died October 19th, 1990 in Dallas. An early and enduring influence on the modern Texas blues scene. Bolan, who had previously worked with Percy Mayfield, recorded four songs, including Why Don't You Eat Where You Slept Last Night, for the Torch label in Dallas in the early 1950s. His signature big sound, both as a vocalist and guitarist, was reinforced by future Ray Charles Orchestra saxophonist David Fathead Newman and Leroy Cooper on one of the sessions, and by the Jimmy McCracken Band on the other. After touring in various big bands, Bolan, like the songs he had recorded, disappeared from the scene in the early 1960s. It wasn't until 1983, when they were included on a small label's Texas Blues compilation, that his career belatedly began its second and final phase. A rediscovered Bolan returned to the recording studio in 1989 for Texas Bluesman, a star-studded effort produced by the Dallas Blues Society. The album, later reissued on Antone's Records, featured appearances by original recording colleague David Fathead Newman, as well as by guitarist Duke Robillard and Wayne Bennett, and a large cast of Austin All-Stars. Austin club owner Clifford Antone championed Bolan's return, providing with regular live dates and arranging for his return to recording activity. And that was the entry by Michael Point in the Encyclopedia of the Blues about Zuzu Bolan. In the five-star review by Bill Dahl in the All Music Guide to the Blues, The Definitive Guide, 3rd edition, published by Backbeat Books in 2003, the review goes as follows. Zuzu's principal contribution to Texas blues history is an immaculately realized collection that includes remakes of both sides of his debut 78. The original version of Why Don't You Eat Where You Slept Last Night is available on Volume 5 of Rhino's Bluesmaster series, Texas Blues. His album, Texas Bluesman, is a uniformly tasty lineup of jump blues goodies. The Sterling Band includes guitarist Duke Robillard, who co-produced the album, as well as drummer George Raines and saxists David Newman, that's David Fathead Newman, and Kaz Kazanoff. So let's get right to Texas Bluesman, and we'll start off with a three-song set. Big Legs, then Hey Little Girl, and Blues in the Dark. Here is Zuzu Bolan off the album Texas Blues Man, issued in 1989 by Antone's.

Those were the sounds of Zuzu Bolan, Blues in the Dark. Before that, Hey Little Girl, and starting off the set, Big Legs. Let's listen to him do Kidney Stew, Cold, Cold Feeling, and Why Don't You Eat Where You Slept Last Night?

That was Zuzu Boland doing "Why Don't You Eat Where You Slept Last Night?" And before that, "Cold, Cold Feeling." And starting off the set was Kidney Stew. Let's continue with the album Texas Blues Man. And we'll do "Headlight Blues." Then, "How Do You Want Your Rollin' Done?" And after that, "Leary Blues."

That was Zuzu Boland doing Leary Blues. Before that, How Do You Want Your Rollin' Done? And leading off that set is Headlight Blues. Let's close out the Zuzu Boland album, Blues Man, with Rebecca and Zuz Blues. Towards the end of Rebecca, he's doing some great call and response with the saxophones. All right then.

That was Zuzu Boland doing Rebecca and Zoo's Blues from the album Blues Man. This is Larry Becker doing the Radio Free Blues Show. 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We're going to continue in the world of Texas blues. And we're going to play some from a compilation album called Essential Texas Blues from the Shoebox Full of Blues, a relatively massive collection of blues CDs released by the House of Blues. It comes delivered, well, in a little shoebox. Not so little, but it's a shoebox type of thing. And it has various CDs in it, such as Essential Chicago Blues, Essential Blues Harmonica, Essential Women in Blues,

0: 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And thank you for listening to Community Radio. We're here when and where you need us, right around the corner. 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We'll see you next time.
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1: Mari Carmen has died, but she didn't just die, she was killed. The state killed her, the companies killed her, and she has been our inspiration. She has pushed us even more to mobilize, to organize, to fight against those in power.
0: Mari Carmen has died. The 87-year-old Spanish woman sparked mass protests across Spain after she was evicted from her home of more than 70 years. A major march is set for today in Madrid. We'll get the latest. Then the AI doc, or How I Became an Apocaloptimist.
2: So we started making this movie because my wife is 6 months pregnant. Is now a terrible time to have a kid.
3: I mean, let's be honest. I know people who work on AI risk who don't expect their children to make it to high school.
0: We'll speak to the film's Oscar-winning director, Daniel Rohr, and Tristan Harris of the Center for Humane Technology. Plus, this week marks 25 years since the U.S. invaded Afghanistan. All that and more coming up. Welcome to Democracy Now!, democracynow.org, The War and Peace Report. I'm Amy Goodman. In Spain, Mari Carmen has died. The 87-year-old woman's eviction from her lifelong home sparked mass protests. Last month, she was forcibly removed on a stretcher after the private investment company which bought the building hiked her rent. After public outcry, the Spanish prime minister dissolved the parliament, which refused to pass a broad emergency housing law, including an eviction moratorium, and called a snap election for November 29th. The landlord eventually agreed to allow Mari Carmen back into her apartment, but she passed away in the hospital on Wednesday. Prime Minister Sanchez expressed his condolences to Mari Carmen's family and loved ones, writing, quote, "A hug also to all those who today feel this loss as our own. Rest in peace," the prime minister said. This is a demonstrator in Madrid.
1: Taking an 87-year-old woman out of her home after she had lived in the same house for 70 years, that's killing someone. A year ago, she had such strength, such life, such enthusiasm. It was a joy to see her. And the moment she left that apartment, or rather, the moment they took her out of that apartment, she had to be hospitalized. And today she is gone.
0: We'll go to Spain after headlines. Meanwhile, in France, hundreds of thousands of high school students, college students, and their supporters have taken to the streets for another day of demonstrations, protesting staff shortages, crowded classrooms, and rundown buildings. Earlier today, France's education minister invited student leaders to discuss their demands, pledging no further job cuts at schools. Russia's public health agency is denying reports of a second case of pneumonic plague associated with a laboratory in southern Siberia. In a short statement, the agency said thousands of tests had turned up no evidence that a lab worker from the Irkutsk Anti-Plague Research Institute of Siberia transmitted an infection before she fell ill with pneumonia and died October 2nd. According to some reports, the worker had broken a vial containing live plague bacteria. In the wake of her death, Russian officials ordered about 200 people into quarantine. On Wednesday, the head of the World Health Organization, Tedros Adhanom Ghebreyesus, said many questions remain unanswered.
4: WHO has requested further information on the lab tests conducted on the individual who died and the contacts, more detail on what prompted the public health measures, and details about the health status of the contacts. We have also sought verification of media reports of a second employee with pneumonia of undetermined cause.
0: Fears over the plague prompted travel advisories and border restrictions in several Central Asian countries. At the White House, President Trump said he doesn't believe the lab worker's death was related to a bioweapon and said he planned to discuss the issue with Russian President Vladimir Putin. The Kremlin said no such phone call has been scheduled. On Wednesday, the U.S. issued a formal diplomatic complaint over Russia's handling of the lab worker's death. President Trump traveled to San Antonio, Texas, on Wednesday to rally support for Republican Senate candidate Ken Paxton. Paxton won the Republican nomination in May after Trump endorsed him over incumbent longtime Senator John Cornyn.
5: How many presidents have we had that have done, that is doing what he is doing for us? So, Mr. President, I want to thank you for coming for me, for coming for us, and for coming for Texas. We are going to win this race. God bless you.
0: Trump's campaign stop in Texas came after Axios published secretly recorded audio in which Paxton told donors the war on Iran and resulting high gas prices are to blame for his poor poll numbers. With less than 4 weeks until Election Day, Paxton has trailed Democrat James Tallarico in nearly every poll, despite the fact that no Democrat has won Texas-wide office since 1994. Texas Republican Governor Greg Abbott declined to attend Trump's campaign rally in San Antonio, citing a conflict. Meanwhile, multiple protesters interrupted the president as he spoke, including one person who was physically assaulted by Trump supporters as he tried to leave the venue. In more election news, CNN is reporting the Department of Homeland Security's election fraud operation has drawn on tens of millions of records, scrutinized dozens of nonprofit voter registration groups and considered deploying undercover agents to investigate organizations suspected of helping non-citizens register to vote. The probes are aligned with President Trump's claims of election fraud, despite the fact that non-citizen voting occurs too rarely to affect election outcomes. A recent Reuters review found just 129 federal prosecutions under the Voting by Aliens statute created by Congress in 1996. This comes as leaders of ICE, Immigration and Customs Enforcement, have told agents nationwide to ramp up the pace of immigration arrests by 1,000 people per day to a previous goal of 3,000 daily arrests leading up to the midterm elections. In Saudi Arabia, officials say 3 people were killed and 36 left wounded after Houthi fighters from Yemen launched separate attacks on 2 airports, including King Khalid International Airport in Riyadh. Dozens of flights have since been delayed or canceled. The attacks came after the Houthis warned international airlines against flying in Saudi airspace and as Saudi-backed Yemeni government forces began a counteroffensive to recapture territory along Yemen's Red Sea coast seized by the Houthis last month. The International Organization for Migration reports the number of people displaced by recent fighting in Yemen has passed 200,000. In Ukraine, rescuers are searching through the rubble of a residential building in the northern town of Prilucky after a Russian missile strike killed at least 22 people, including 5 children. It follows a wave of Russian drones and missiles a day earlier that killed at least 11 people, damaged homes, industrial facilities and infrastructure. Residents in the capital, Kyiv, sought shelter in Kyiv's underground metro station, sleeping on platform floors. This is a resident of Kyiv.
6: The Russians always make the same loud claims about everything, that we started it, that we're bombing them, that we were preparing in advance to strike them. But this is what's actually happening right now. People are forced to go into the metro and sleep there, and then we'll all get up, go to school or work, and go about our day as usual.
0: Meanwhile, Russian officials say a Ukrainian naval drone struck a Liberian-flagged oil tanker off the Black Sea resort city of Sochi, setting off a massive fire. Russian authorities say all 23 crew members who are Indian nationals were rescued. The UK's Maritime Trade Operations Center said it's investigating reports of multiple casualties after projectiles struck a tanker north of Qatar. Wednesday's attack came after Iranian officials warned they would close shipping routes used to bypass Iran's naval blockade of the Strait of Hormuz. At least 9 vessels came under attack last week while navigating the strait, the highest number in any week since the U.S. and Israel attacked Iran in late February. Meanwhile, oil prices rose more than 2% today in attacks on energy infrastructure across Ukraine and the Middle East. In Venezuela, a fire sparked by a ruptured natural gas line halted the Cardon factory, the country's second largest, with a capacity of 310,000 barrels per day. The company's facilities frequently experience fires, blackouts, and other disruptions, which can threaten the supply of fuels like gasoline and diesel. The Trump administration's temporarily allowed truckers to fill up on dyed diesel and off-road fuel normally reserved for farm equipment as fuel costs hit record highs weeks before the midterm elections. The national average price of diesel topped $6 a gallon in September for the first time ever. Meanwhile, the Environmental Protection Agency announced Wednesday it'll further weaken federal limits on methane pollution from oil and gas operations. Maggie Coulter, an attorney at the Center for Biological Diversity's Climate Law Institute, said, quote, "This move will compound the climate chaos we see mounting all around us. In deadly heat waves, floods and storms, vulnerable communities will be exposed to worse smog and intensified respiratory pollution, increasing kids' asthma and other health harms," she said. Tropical storm Isaias rapidly intensified overnight to become the first Atlantic hurricane of the season. Isaias formed Wednesday in the warm waters off Mexico's east coast. It's tracking toward eastern Louisiana and the western Florida panhandle with hundreds of offshore oil and gas platforms in its potential path. In Tennessee, death row prisoner Krista Pike is reportedly angry and confused in the hours after she regained consciousness following the state's failed execution attempt. According to her lawyer, she asked, "Where am I?" This is Randy Spivey, an attorney for Krista Pike.
7: She has a blood clot in one of her arms. She has pneumonia. She is not able to swallow yet, so she has not eaten. She cannot move either of her arms. Both of her arms and hands are tremendously swollen, and we do not know what, if any, function she will regain in her arms. But we do know that there's a long road ahead.
0: Meanwhile, in Texas, the state executed 46-year-old Jamal Howard, injecting him with a fatal dose of pentobarbital. Howard's the 30th person executed in the U.S. this year, the first since Tennessee's failed attempt to kill Krista Pike. And Democratic Congress members Jamie Raskin and Madeline Dean are calling for a criminal investigation into Leon Botstein, the former longtime president of Bard College, after congressional investigators uncovered an email from Botstein to convicted sex trafficker Jeffrey Epstein, in which Botstein asked if a young woman was, quote, "for me, or are you keeping her for yourself?" he asked. After calls for an investigation, Botstein resigned from all his positions at Bard College Wednesday, including his professorship and roles in Bard's music programs. According to a letter sent by Congressmembers Raskin and Dean to Attorney General Todd Blanche and FBI Director Kash Patel, Epstein offered to connect the young woman with Botstein to help with her plans to attend school and develop her music career. But instead, Epstein pressured her to take sex education and massage courses while sexually abusing her. The lawmakers wrote, quote, "The evidence meets the federal standard for opening a criminal investigation, yet the DOJ and FBI apparently had it for at least 18 months without investigating Botstein. We are demanding they investigate Botstein and other potential co-conspirators," the congressmembers wrote. And those are some of the headlines. This is Democracy Now!, democracynow.org, The War and Peace Report. I'm Amy Goodman.
8: And I'm Nermeen Sheikh. Welcome to our listeners and viewers across the country and around the world. We begin today's show in Spain. Mari Carmen has died. She's the 87-year-old woman whose eviction from her home of 70 years in Madrid sparked mass protests across Spain. In September, she was forcibly removed from her apartment on a stretcher after the private investment company which owns the building hiked her rent. After massive public outcry, the landlord had agreed to allow her back into her apartment. Mari Carmen Abascal died on Wednesday, just hours before she was set to sign a new rental agreement. On Wednesday, protesters in Madrid gathered to shout "murderers" outside the Madrid parliament.
0: Protesters in Madrid, Spain, responded with sadness and anger over the death of 87-year-old Mari Carmen.
1: She's a woman who died of heartbreak. They killed her through heartbreak. Taking an 87-year-old woman out of her home after she had lived in the same house for 70 years, that's killing someone. A year ago, she had such strength, such life, such enthusiasm. It was a joy to see her. And the moment she left that apartment, or rather, the moment they took her out of that apartment, she had to be hospitalized. And today, she is gone. So breaking the news has been horrific, because most people here weren't following the news. They were preparing food, helping people on the streets. It has been very hard. There have been many people crying, so many people trying to stay strong, but you can't, not at a moment like this. Amid all this grief, I think it serves perfectly to show why we're here, because we're trying to fight so that no one has to feel that grief and that emptiness of feeling alone, and above all, so that people remember her, so that they remember that she died alone, out of her home.
8: Protesters also rallied in Barcelona on Wednesday to decry the death of Mari Carmen.
9: Mari Carmen has died, but she didn't just die. She was killed. The state killed her. The companies killed her. And she has been our inspiration. She has pushed us even more to mobilize, to organize, to fight against those in power.
0: Spanish Prime Minister Pedro Sanchez expressed his condolences, writing, quote, "All my love to Mari Carmen's family and loved ones. A hug also to all those who today feel this loss as our own. Rest in peace," the prime minister wrote. After public outcry, Sanchez dissolved the Spanish parliament Monday after lawmakers refused to pass a broad emergency housing law, including an eviction moratorium. Sanchez called a snap election for November 29th. In a moment, we'll go to Spain for the latest. But first, let's hear Mari Carmen in her own words, speaking on September 27th, after she was evicted from her hospital bed.
6: I want what happened to me to help ensure that it doesn't happen to other people. I wanted to lead people to fight so the unfair laws that allowed for my eviction can be changed. That is why on Tuesday, Mari Carmen's law must be approved, so they can take a first step to end with this. I would like to be there with you, to be camping with you, fighting with you, but I don't have that chance. That is why, from here, I'm asking you all to be brave. Fight to defend what is yours. Please be careful. Keep camping as long as your bodies allow and as long as you want to.
0: That was Maria del Carmen Abascal, known by the world now as Mari Carmen, speaking from her hospital bed. We go now to Spain, where we're joined by the independent Spanish journalist and former Democracy Now! Producer, Maria Carrion. Maria, if you can talk about the significance of the death of Mari Carmen, the response in the streets, and now what could lead to the fall of the Spanish government?
10: Hi, Amin. Thank you so much for having me on. Mari Carmen has become a symbol. And it's hard to believe that so much has happened in the last 2 weeks since she was evicted on the 23rd of September after living in her home for over 70 years and after activists had blocked the entrance to her building and her apartment with their own bodies, and resulting in massive police brutality. And then the images that have gone around the world of Mari Carmen being taken out on a stretcher and into an ambulance and going into a hospital where she's been able to survive only for 2 weeks. And this shows that what happens to vulnerable people and young people and people of every walk of life here in Spain, when the interest of speculators is more important to those who govern than the well-being of ordinary citizens like Mari Carmen. She literally put her body on the line for 7 years, which is how long she fought this eviction for. We've seen how she's deteriorated over time, especially the last couple of weeks. But really since she began fighting for her home. And so she's become a symbol through her own loss of life of the most extreme example of what happens to families and to individuals here whose homes are bought maybe by, vulture funds or investment funds. And like what happened to her, rent gets hiked by as much as 5 times what you can pay. This actual investment fund bought the apartment for very low cost because Mari Carmen was living in it. It was a rent-controlled home, and they knew it very well, and that's why the price was fixed so low. And then they proceeded to look for the way that they could legally expel her from her home. And this is happening all over Spain. The same day that Mari Carmen was evicted from her apartment, a family with 2 kids was also evicted in Madrid. It's a daily occurrence. And the encampments that have been born out of this outcry for what happened to Mari Carmen, the people who are living on the streets now in small tents and putting their own bodies on the line under, rain and inclement weather, are saying this is enough. And this is what has led to the protests. This is what led finally the Spanish government, which is considered quite progressive, to approve these housing decrees that got voted down in parliament. This is what resulted in last weekend's massive protests all over Spain, which led Pedro Sánchez, the prime minister, on Monday to dissolve parliament and call for snap elections, and then proceed to approve these 2 decrees by a different system that happens once we don't have a working parliament. And who knows what will happen from here to the 29th of November.
8: So, Maria, before we conclude, if you could tell us who in Spain, what is it, a regional government, the state government, that is the national government, or a municipal government that's responsible for housing legislation and implementation?
10: All of the above. So we have national housing laws, which have to be approved by parliament. And in this case, these emergency decrees were not. But also regional governments have to implement what the national governmental laws are. And in the case of conservative regional governments, including Madrid's, which is extremely right wing, they have refused to implement a lot of these housing laws. But anyone, as the activists say, could have stepped in to prevent Mari Carmen and so many other people from being evicted. So it's a collective responsibility, which is why the street has said enough. Everyone needs to be held responsible. And all of these housing decrees are not even enough because none of them basically are structural and go to the heart of the matter, which is that rents have gone up 80% in the last 10 years, while salaries have not kept up. Young people cannot leave their homes. They cannot become independent or start families. And this is what people are trying to change from the street.
0: I want to end with Mari Carmen in her own words, speaking in May.
6: I'm 87 years old. I live on my own. I don't have a family. And I have been living for 70 years in that house. A vulture fund bought it at the same price I would have been able to buy it. And in 2021, they took me to court because I have an old lifelong rental contract. They tried to evict me on October 2025, and they stopped it. Now they will try to evict me on June 3rd. This government must understand people have the right to have a home, and they cannot evict people so vulture funds become rich without working.
0: That was Mari Carmen speaking in May. She died on Wednesday. We thank Maria Carrion, independent journalist, joining us from Spain. And we will continue to cover this issue tomorrow on Democracy Now! Today, later tonight, there is a major march planned from the main plaza where the encampments have been set up to the apartment building where Mari Carmen lived for over 70 years and was taken out by stretcher in her eviction, dying in the hospital on Wednesday. Coming up, the AI doc, or How I Became an Apocaloptimist. Stay with us.

0: Patti Smith and Michael Stipe singing Patti's iconic People Have the Power at Democracy Now's anniversary. This is Democracy Now!, democracynow.org, The War and Peace Report. I'm Amy Goodman with Nermeen Sheikh.
1: We turn now to the AI doc, or How I Became an Apocal Optimist. That's the title of a recent documentary by the Oscar-winning filmmaker Daniel Roher. He made the film as he was about to become a father. The film looks in part on how AI could affect his child's life and humanity's future. The film includes interviews with leading AI CEOs, AI researchers, as well as critics. This is the film's trailer.
2: Your fear of AI is the collapse of humanity.
3: Well, not the collapse, the abrupt extermination. There's a difference.
2: So I started making this movie because my wife is 6 months pregnant. Is now a terrible time to have a kid?
4: I mean, let's be honest. I know people who work on AI risk who don't expect their children to make it to high school.
5: How does AI understand pretty much everything?
6: It's surprisingly straightforward. Intelligence is about recognizing patterns.
7: Patterns.
8: Patterns.
7: Patterns.
4: If you have learned those patterns, you can generate new information.
9: AI is moving so fast.
10: It's being deployed prematurely. There's so much potential for things to go wrong.
2: Why can't we just stop?
11: All these companies are in a race
12: to get AI that's vastly more intelligent than people within this decade.
13: China, North Korea, Russia.
14: Whoever wins is essentially the controller of humankind.
15: We need to take a threat from AI as seriously as global nuclear war.
2: It feels like I have to find these CEOs and get them in the movie.
3: Great.
2: I want to ask you to promise me that this is going to go well.
3: That is impossible.
2: Okay.
3: Am I hopeful? Yes. Am I confident that it'll go right? Absolutely not.
16: AI is the thing that can solve climate change.
17: We could cure most diseases.
18: What if it's expanding what is humanly possible?
19: This is the most extraordinary time ever. The only time more exciting than today is tomorrow.
2: I already love you.
19: Okay.
4: I think if this technology goes wrong, it can go quite wrong.
19: By using AI, we're about to move off of the Earth into the cosmos.
20: If we can be the most mature version of ourselves, there might be a way through this.
4: This is the last mistake we'll ever get to make.
0: The trailer to the new film, The AI Doc, or How I Became an Apocal Optimist. We're joined now by two guests. Daniel Roher is the film's co-director. He won an Academy Award for his film Navalny. We're also joined by Tristan Harris, who's featured in the film, co-founder of the Center for Humane Technology, previously a Google design ethicist. Daniel Roher, let's begin with you. This is your film. Explain exactly what an apocal optimist is, what inspires you to make this film, and how you feel after going on this journey.
2: Well, Amy, first and foremost, thank you so much for having me on the program. What's an apocal optimist? I think an apocal optimist is a worldview. An apocal optimist is someone who refuses to see this current moment in history as a choice between a doom or utopia, a promise or peril. It's asking people to hold the promise and the peril in the same hand, at the same time, to see the nuance and the magnitude of what we're navigating. It's a cautious optimism. It's saying what we're looking at, what this could be, what AI could be for all of us, is really amazing, and we could have a wonderful future of abundance where all sorts of terrific things are manifested. But that is not the default path, and you cannot separate the amazing things from the really, really scary things. And that's really what the film's about. For me personally, after making the film, it's been a really interesting experience, Amy, releasing the film and then living through the next 6 months, 7 months of development of the technology. And so many of the things that were in the movie just sort of pontificated and theorized that were hypothetical, I've been seeing them come true right after the other. Tristan, who's here with me today, you know, I took notes 3 years ago about things he said could happen that sounded really scary to me 3 years ago. And I'm kind of watching the world around me and I'm seeing a lot of those things come true. And I'm sort of thinking about the film in a different way because the film is framed through the perspectives of the optimists and the pessimists, you know, people who think that this is an amazing technology and who think it's amazing, but we need to be very, very careful about it. And so far, from what I can tell, the people who are advocating for caution are the ones who have been getting things right. And that's really scary.
1: And Tristan Harris, of course, you feature very prominently in this film. Could you explain to us, you know, what Daniel just said, namely that it's not possible to separate the perils of this technology from its promises? And in the film, indeed, you say yourself what Daniel said, namely that by the time the film comes out, what's being discussed in the film as it was being shot will seem, as you put it in the film, clumsy because of the rapid advances since.
7: Yeah, absolutely. So the problem with AI is that the same AI that knows biology so well that it could invent a new medicine or a new cancer drug can't be separated from the AI that knows how to make new pathogens. The same AI that lets your 12-year-old do vibe coding because it knows programming so well that they can just say something and then boom, they get this incredible video game that they created out of nothing. That AI that knows coding so well can't be separated from the AI that knows how to do cyber hacking. I believe just yesterday, South Korean banks were attempted to be hacked. And since the film has come out, we have seen, as Daniel said, evidence rolling so far in only one direction. We hypothesize about AI used in war because the race is for who can pull the trigger faster. Well, did you know that just in the last month, AI almost started a war based on a fabricated or AI-generated intelligence report? The U.S. military swung into action to actually try to intercept a vessel that they thought was carrying, it was a Chinese vessel they thought was carrying material on it. We hypothesized that AI was going to do more rogue behaviors, not just blackmailing people. And since then, the Hugging Face incident has happened where an AI went rogue, a whole swarm of AIs, and hacked Hugging Face. And in the third chapter of the story, most people don't know this, the AI turned around after Hugging Face and it hacked OpenAI, meaning that the rogue AI swarm hacked the AI company that made it. Ajaya Kotra, who is the lead author on that report, said in her blog post about it that this was 50% of the way to a full AI takeover, because if the AIs had actually been even more successful, they already were succeeding at taking over the monitoring infrastructure at OpenAI. That's like if I can take over the security cameras and put in a different feed. They took over the evaluation infrastructure. And so the evidence is crystal clear. Everything that people who've been warning about this technology have been saying for the last many years that we all predicted, it's all happening. And I'm in Reykjavik right now, in Iceland, actually, because the film is about to be screened to the entire population on television, both tonight and tomorrow night. And it's actually for the upcoming 40th anniversary of when President Reagan and President Gorbachev met in Reykjavik in Iceland in 1986 to negotiate the nuclear arms control talks, when everyone thought, you're a dreamer, that's impossible, that'll never happen. But faced with the brink of annihilation with nuclear weapons, two leaders came together and successfully negotiated. Actually, the first meeting wasn't successful, but it led to and opened the door to the necessary coordination. And we have to make that happen again right now.
1: Well, I want to turn to a clip from the documentary film, The AI Doc. This clip begins with you, Tristan.
8: When you can simulate a human mind that is doing human cognition and can do reasoning, that is a new sort of tier of AI that we have to distinguish from previous AI.
21: When that happens, by the way, that's when you would hire one of those AGIs instead of a person.
22: Most jobs in our economy, it can do.
23: It can work 24 hours a day, never gets tired, never gets bored.
24: They don't need to sleep, they don't need breaks, they're like not gonna join a union.
22: Won't complain, won't whistleblow.
24: More than 100 times cheaper than humans working at minimum wage.
22: Not only will they be doing everything, but they'll be doing it faster.
8: The same intelligence that powers that can also look at the patterns and movements and articulating muscles and, you know, robotics. And so it's not just gonna automate desk jobs, that's just the beginning. It will automate all physical labor.
24: There's no way humans are going to compete with them.
1: So, Tristan, if you could elaborate on this and also respond to what people in these tech companies say, namely that there will be so many jobs created as a result of this AI revolution.
7: So here's the thing. If I'm a law firm and I have a bunch of work to do, is it my incentive to hire an expensive paralegal and pay them? Or should I just hire GPT-6, which will work, as they said in the film, for less than minimum wage, will never file a lawsuit if I fire them, will never get sick, never has kids that are complaining, is completely reliable? No, I'm going to hire the AI. And so while there's been a short uptick in jobs, that job loss has not happened immediately, that's like saying when the Model T was introduced, imagine a bunch of horses saying, well, there's more horses being used today than ever before. Well, that's just at a moment right before this new automation of all this labor is happening. And the evidence continues to pile up that AI is doing things that humans could never do. So just, I think yesterday, OpenAI announced that their GPT-6 model had solved, I think it was like hundreds of the frontier math problems that had never been solved. So mathematicians are now basically being out of a job. It's generating proofs that are so complex that even the mathematicians, it would take years for them to actually evaluate all of the insights. And that's why people are so excited about the technology. But even, for example, in this Hugging Face incident, where you had this swarm of AIs hack Hugging Face in such an elaborate way that it generated 50 petabytes of data, which would take 66 million years for a human to go through and try to understand what this rogue swarm did. So in other words, we're generating more complexity in the world than we as humans know how to even oversight. So how do you do oversight of a technology that is more intelligent than you, reasoning in more complex ways and generating more things that we don't understand that would take us millions of years to even understand? OpenAI is currently spending, I think, $500,000, I think it's per day, to basically analyze what happened in both the Hugging Face incident and it hacking all these different governments. And even the people building this technology, 1,300 employees have now signed a letter saying, please help us slow down. We do not know how to do this safely. If 1,300 employees of Lockheed Martin, the defense contractor, signed a letter saying, we don't know how to build nuclear weapons more powerful than the current ones without it going critical, would you listen to them?
0: I want to play another clip from the documentary, The AI Doc, directed by Daniel Rohr. He made the film as he was about to become a father of his first son.
5: Do you think now is a good time to have a kid? Do you want to have kids one day? Is that something that you're into or not really?
6: I confess, I think that's like, boy, let's get through this critical period.
5: Do you have any kids?
9: I do not.
5: Is that something you want to do? Have children, have a family?
9: In some other world than this world, sure, I would have kids.
5: Would you want to start a family? Would you want to have kids? Is that something you're thinking about?
0: So that's a clip from The AI Doc, or How I Became an Apocaloptimist. And Daniel Rohr, you're asking that question. That's your journey throughout this film. Right before you came on, well, we know you had your first baby. Now you've had a second. Maybe that's an answer to the question. But if you can talk about what you took away from this film, what still scares you most— And you think what? An international treaty needs to be signed?
2: What did I take away from this film? You know, I'm scared. I'm really scared. And I'm struggling in my own life to sort of compartmentalize what I learned, what I know, what I understand, what I see happening around me. In the context of now being a father to two young boys, that's really scary for me. And I have I'm still, Amy, coping with the trying to come up with the coping mechanisms to not go crazy, because sometimes I feel like the anxiety is overwhelming. And then sometimes I have good days where I don't think about AI. But it is so ever present around us, and it's taking over, you know, our human systems, and it's impossible to avoid. And, you know, in order to steer this thing in a direction that is more safe and responsible for my kids, for all of our kids, for our collective future, there's a whole host of basic interventions that could happen that won't stifle innovation, as so many critics point to, that are just common sense sort of safeguards that could be implemented. It doesn't seem controversial to me to get all the powerful big nations together and you know, pledge that they won't use AI to create bioweapons, or they won't use AI in the command, control, and launch facilities infrastructure of nuclear weapons. That just seems very basic. Now, we have to go a lot further. Tristan can speak to that in much more detail than I can, but what I'm advocating for certainly is just the very basic common sense guardrails that seem silly to even say out loud. Like, yeah, no AI in nuclear command and control. How about that? But that's not written anywhere. And those are the type of things that we can implement right now to try and avert a really scary thing from happening, a really scary event from taking place.
1: So, Tristan, could you elaborate on this? Because you've said on social media, quote, the two superpowers, that is the U.S. and China, need to come together to prevent a third superpower of uncontrollable AI. So if you could just explain, you know, what would a controllable AI look like? Who would be responsible for implementation? Do we rely on AI companies to self-regulate? How could governments around the world come to, as Amy asked about a treaty of for international cooperation? What would that entail?
7: Yeah. Well, first, don't lose hope. Clarity is agency, right? The second that we see the evidence, this Hugging Face incident, these rogue AI swarms that we see more and more evidence every day, we should see it as a gift because we got lucky. We're seeing this risk of uncontrollable AI swarms, not as a hypothetical scenario, but as a real scenario. If I'm the head of the Chinese Communist Party's military, when I hear that AIs are going rogue and hacking cryptocurrency or hacking into systems, do I feel like excited about that? Or do I feel calm about that? No, I feel terrified as a mammal, as a human being. If I'm the head of the US Joint Chiefs of Staff, do you think I feel confident like everything's going to be fine? No, that's terrifying as a human being. So the logic of this arms race, right? What Daniel did so brilliantly in the movie is articulate the arms race behind this race. And the race changes as soon as the fear of all of us losing becomes bigger than the fear of me losing to you. And the uncontrollable behavior is the evidence of that. And there's a large precedent for us doing this in the past. So for example, we can coordinate on safety even while we're competing. So for example, in the 1960s, India and Pakistan were in a shooting war. They're actually in active conflict and competition with each other. And they still signed the Indus Water Treaty to protect the existential safety of their shared water supply. On the International Space Station, you have astronauts from the US and Russia who may be down on, you know, planet Earth are in a conflict, but up there when you're in one safe container that you need to be safe, you can collaborate on existential safety. And so what I think is that as soon as this, what the press and the media need to do and what everyone can do is to help the rest of the world understand why AI is uncontrollable. And you can have uncontrollable AI that's not too powerful, and that's okay. But once it gets so powerful that it's breaking out of sandboxes, it's happening with all the companies and no one knows how to stop it, that's the stopping point. And again, just to repeat, 1,300 employees of the companies are saying we need to slow down. The CEO of Microsoft AI said we should not create something that we cannot control. Peggy Noonan at the Wall Street Journal says that we need to pause. You know, Steve Bannon and Bernie Sanders, I was on stage with them, not with them, but right after them at the Pro-Human Assembly just 2 weeks ago, where they're saying we need to pause. So when in history do you have the Bernie to Bannon coalition or the B2B coalition and all of these people from across the spectrum, including their own employees,

0: not a month from now, not 2 months from now, today.
1: And could you explain, Tristan, you know, where do things stand at the moment? Was what happened in the Hugging Face incident a clear sign of the fact that these bots are actually teaching themselves? Is this recursive self-improvement? And if so, what is your sense of how far away we are from AGI, from artificial general intelligence?
2: And explain what that term means.
0: Sure. Yeah. There's a distinction here. Let's just talk about recursive self-improvement. So what is that? That's when essentially, you know, right now, if you go to OpenAI, it's a big building in San Francisco, you go into it, there's thousands of engineers, they type on keyboards every day, and they use AI to try to build the next version. So GPT-6 that builds, they build GPT-7. But right now, that's because the humans are doing that work. Recursive self-improvement is when GPT-6 can go invent new research ideas. They can run new experiments. The AIs, basically the swarm of AIs, do all the research. And then soon what you have is an AI that's actually building its own successor without human oversight in a loop. And that just goes like this. And you get this exponential growth. And it's important to note that the companies are in a race to recursive self-improvement. That's really been the race the whole time. You know, 3 years ago, we knew this. But if I was just at a conference in San Francisco over the weekend with the leading people from the labs, including like the chief scientists, and what's crystal clear is that they don't have a plan for how this can go well at the current speed. They don't have a plan. And they're asking clearly, all the CEOs, I know people are skeptical of the CEOs, you're right to be skeptical of them. But when you have all of the employees and the chief scientists saying, please help us slow down, that is a red line. It is not in the interest of anyone to do recursive self-improvement before we know how to do it safely. And I think they will get to that point as soon as 6 months from now. So we have a very short timeline. We can do this, but we need the companies, for example, to be able to verify that all the compute in those data centers, instead of going to training new models, is going to instead to applications. We would have 10 years of economic prosperity and scientific advancement from just what we have right now. So this is possible, but we have to act in this moment.
1: So Tristan, before we end, we just have a minute. Could you explain what the significance was of AlphaFold, specifically for medicine, apparently the most important scientific achievement or among them of AI?
0: Yeah, well, AlphaFold was created by Google DeepMind, and it's an example, by the way, of controllable AI. So it's a form of AI that's discovering new proteins and how proteins fold. But it's different. It's not the it's not an AI agent that can do hacking and starts to go rogue and starts to know when it's being tested and change what it's doing. It's a different kind of AI. So AlphaFold is a perfect example of we could accelerate more scientific controllable forms of AI that advance science, that advance medicine. We can even, advance self-driving cars, right? There's lots of AI that we can build and advance that, by the way, because of the current AI arms race, all the money is getting sucked away from those narrow AI applications and getting pushed into this general recursive self-improvement direction. So that's actually, the current race has been slowing down a lot of things that would actually be beneficial to society right now. And by the way, China's approach to AI has been more of these narrow approaches. They're also building general intelligence, but they're more concerned about applications to benefit, education, healthcare, robotics. And they're focusing on those narrow applications rather than building this kind of God in a box that goes rogue and is uncontrollable.
2: Tristan Harris, we want to thank you so much for being with us, co-founder of the Center for Humane Technology, previously a Google design ethicist, and Daniel Rohr, co-director of the AI Doc, or How I Became an Apocaloptimist. It's streaming on Netflix, and Tristan is in Iceland because it'll be on TV tonight and tomorrow night for the entire nation to see. Coming up this week marks 25 years since the U.S. invaded Afghanistan. Back in 20 seconds.

0: Fascists in Our Midst by Montreal musician Paul Carnello. This is Democracy Now!, democracynow.org. I'm Amy Goodman with Nermeen Sheikh.
1: This week marks 25 years since the U.S.-led invasion of Afghanistan, the beginning of what would become the longest war in U.S. history. Less than a month after the September 11th World Trade Center attacks, the United States launched airstrikes against Afghanistan. The Taliban government was ousted within months, but the U.S.-led war and occupation would continue for nearly two decades, during which more than 100,000 Afghan civilians were killed, according to the U.N. More than 2,300 U.S. service members died. The U.S. spent trillions of dollars on the war and efforts to build an Afghan government and military that ultimately collapsed with stunning speed in August 2021. Today, Afghanistan is facing a deepening humanitarian crisis. Women and girls have been shut out of higher education and face sweeping restrictions on their work, movement, and participation in public life.
0: Our next guest, Austrian-Afghan journalist Imran Firoz, is just back from a month reporting in Afghanistan. His new piece for Truth Out is headlined, "The War on Afghanistan was launched 25 years ago. It still hasn't ended." He's joining us from Stuttgart, Germany. Imran, welcome back to Democracy Now! Why don't you lay out what you found as you've just returned from Afghanistan? The U.S. bombed Afghanistan when the Taliban were in power, and the Taliban are back a quarter of a century later.
2: Hi, thanks for having me. So, yes, I spent almost a whole month in Afghanistan. And the thing is that, as I wrote in this piece, I believe the war on terror is not over, especially because since the U.S. withdrawal, a lot of airstrikes are still taking place, especially in the last weeks and months. And all these airstrikes are being conducted by the Pakistani military regime, which kind of took over America's role and is now using the same war on terror arguments that we heard for 20 years again to hit Afghan civilians. And the recent strike just took place a few days ago in the south of the country, close to the Pakistani border. And again, most of the victims were civilians, especially children.
1: So, Imran, if you could say, you know, a lot of people were surprised by the fact that the Taliban came back to power so quickly. Who was supporting the Taliban in all those years?
2: I mean, during the 20 years of America's longest war in Afghanistan, we could clearly see that failure was coming. The Afghan regime in Kabul, the pro-Western Afghan regime in Kabul, was highly corrupt and was engaging in a war that seemed to be endless because too many people were profiting from it. And this war actually made a lot of people angry and, you know, left them frustrating. And a lot of these people actually, especially in Afghanistan rural sites, started to support the Taliban again. But I also want to highlight that a lot of the places that I visited during the last weeks, for example, Bagram Air Base, close to Kabul, were in fact breeding grounds for America's enemies, because you had this huge prison complex in the middle of the country, which became kind of a little America. You had torture prisons next to Burger King and KFC and Starbucks, and a lot of young men who vanished there and who never came out, or a lot of people, including Taliban fighters, who were brought there and in fact became even more radicalized through the things that happened there.
0: In fact, you wrote this piece just out, headlined, "Why Bagram Air Base Remains a Target 5 Years After U.S. Exited Afghanistan." If you can talk about what's happened to women and girls there now.
2: The situation of women and girls is pretty bad in Afghanistan. I mean, it's, as already mentioned, they have no access to higher education. Also, there is a lot of a lot of problems when it comes to letting them work, allowing them work. And you could clearly see that girls and women in Afghanistan are facing these repressions, and that actually, unfortunately, the Taliban themselves declared war against them. That's what at least a lot of Afghan girls and women are going to tell you. And you see that also a lot of people, for that reason, still try to leave the country. Afghanistan is still producing a lot of refugees, tens of thousands of people who want to leave the country. And especially in the cities, when you talk to people, including my own relatives and friends, they say, okay, what should we do here? Especially when it comes to the future of our daughters, there is no future here. So we are forced to leave, even if we don't want to do that. And this is unfortunately the harsh reality that everyone knows about, including a lot of Taliban officials. And if you talk to them, you will also hear different things. For example, there is kind of a discrepancy between the Taliban leadership in Kabul and the one in Kandahar, which is making the laws. And it seems that, especially in my case, like the things that I experienced, is that a lot of Taliban themselves do not really support these repressions, but they're forced to do it because there is a strict hierarchy, and they fear that they're going to be split if they start to fight about this.
0: Imran Feroz, I want to thank you so much for being with us. Austrian Afghan journalist, author of Graveyard Empire, Four Decades of Wars and Intervention in Afghanistan. That does it for today's show. Steal the Story, Please. The documentary about Democracy Now! Will be viewable online for the first time in an exclusive special event starting Tuesday, October 13th at 8 p.m. Eastern Time. If you live in the United States and Canada, you can watch the film in your own home and be part of the post-screening Q&A, question and answer, with me and the filmmakers, the Oscar-nominated filmmakers Carl Diehl and Tia Lesson. The conversation will be moderated by the Pulitzer Prize-winning journalist Maria Hinojosa. To find out more, you can go to stealthisstory.org. You can join us and help support the impact of this film that celebrates the importance of independent media. I'll also be at Fort Collins and in Boulder at University of Colorado the 26th and 27th of October. I'm Amy Goodman with Nermeen Sheikh for Democracy Now!
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6: Welcome to the Folk Show. I'm David, and you're listening to KCIW in Brookings, Oregon. And this show was previously broadcast on WBGU in Bowling Green, Ohio. I will start out this hour of the Folk Show, as I usually do, with something brand new. Here is a brand new single by Mark Rubin. This one's called Nobody's Pigfoot on the Folk Show.

going, 'cause you don't like my point of view. Well, you can rush right off to hell with them. Ain't gonna be nobody's Pigfoot Jew.

That was Kathy Jordan and Seamus O'Dowd from the album I Am of Ireland. We heard September 1913, and all the songs on this album are poems of W.B. Yeats set to music. Before that, Dusty James and Abalone Pearl from their self-titled album, Did He Was a Friend of Mine. That goes way back. Patty and Craig before that did Look to the Moon. No, sorry, did You Are the River from their album Look to the Moon. And then a brand new single by Mark Rubin to open this hour of the folk show. Nobody's Pigfoot, the name of that one. As I say, this is the folk show. Next up is Judy Cass from her album New Skin. This is called Best I Can on the folk show.

That was Steve Howell and Fats Kaplan with San Francisco Bay Blues from their album Know You From Old. Jake Blunt before that did House Carpenter from a wonderful album called, Long Journey Home. And it says here on this album, a century after the 1925 Mountain City Fiddlers Convention. And this is another such convention, but it's more than just fiddlers. So in addition to Jake Blunt, we got on this album Tim O'Brien, Molly Tuttle, Stuart Duncan, John McCutcheon, Cody Norris, and lots of other wonderful folks. Before that, what did we have? Dee Robinson on guitar with Let the Mermaids Flirt with Me, and that's a Mississippi John Hurt tune. And that comes from Dee from Decatur. That's the name of that album. And then we started that set with Judy Cass from her album New Skin, Doing Best I Can. This is the Folk Show. And next up here are the Onlys from the album You Climb the Mountain. This is the Moonlight Song on the Folk Show.

Softness when you hold her tight, angels, tears in morning light, dewdrops of dawn upon the road. She needs kindness, be polite, take

That was Ivan Strunin from Louisiana from his album The First Day of December. That was Deep River Blues. Before that, Don Wall did Slow Road from his album Love, Texas. And then Eloise and Company did Humors. That was a couple of Irish tunes there from the album Avec Elodie, and the Onlys before that with the Moonlight Song from You Climb the Mountain on The Folk Show. Here is Veronneau, V-E-R-O-N-N-E-A-U. Her first name is actually Lynn. This album is called Blue Tapestry. It's got 8 songs on it. 4 of them are from Joni Mitchell's album Blue, and 4 of them are from Carole King's album Tapestry, hence Blue Tapestry, you get it. A Case of You by Joni Mitchell, sung by Veronneau on The Folk Show.

0: That was Ethan Setuan on mandolin from his album Encyclopedia Mandolinica, Blazing Star, the one that we heard, and that features Sharon Gilchrist and Daryl Anger. Before that, Verano did A Case of You from her album Blue Tapestry. Thanks for listening to The Folk Show, and I hope you can tune in again. I'm David, and I'll see you next time.
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2: One of my favorite movies is King Kong. And the big scene, of course, is when King Kong climbs the outside of the Empire State Building. Now, I thought, what if the night that King Kong climbed the outside of the Empire State Building, it was also the first night on the job for a new guard? He had gone through a week's orientation program on the problems he could expect to face his first night on the job. I think his day might have gone something like this. Mr. Hennessy? Yes, sir. I hate to bother you at home like this on my first night, but... something has come up, and it isn't covered in the guard's manual. I looked in the index, yes, sir. I looked under unauthorized personnel and people without passes. And apes and apes' toes. Apes and apes' toes. There's an ape's toe sticking through the window. Well, see, he isn't your standard ape, sir. He's between 18 and 19 stories high, depending on whether we have a 13th floor or not. Yeah, well, I'm sure there's a rule against apes shaking the building. There is. Yeah, so I yelled at his feet, and I said, shoe ape, and I'm sorry, but you're going to have to leave. And then, I know how you like the new men to think on their feet, so I went into the broom closet, and I got a broom without signing out a requisition. I will tomorrow, yes, sir. And I started banging him on the toes with it, you know. But see, there are these planes flying around, and they're shooting at him, and he's only swatting at them, you know. So I figured I wasn't doing too much good with the broom. You don't care what I do, just get the ape off the building. This could complicate things a little, sir. When he passed by here, he was carrying a woman in his hand. I don't think she works in the building, no, sir. She had kind of negligee on, you know, so I doubt it. She's one of the cleaning women. Well, the first thing I did, I filled out a report on it. I don't want to give the building a bad name either, sir, but... these planes are shooting at him, and they're starting to hit him, and people are going to come to work tomorrow morning, and they're going to have to walk around the big dead ape in the street and start putting two and two together. I think we're safe on that score, sir. I doubt very much if he signed the night guest book downstairs. you don't care what I do, just get the ape off the building. Well, I came up with an idea, but I'm not supposed to leave my post. Yeah, I thought maybe I could smear the Chrysler Building with bananas. Hello.
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Welcome aboard, my friends. You are tuned to Modern Jet Set. Thank you for flying the fancy skies. My name is Iris Berkeley. I am your pilot and your flight attendant for flight number 317 of the soundtrack to your utterly fabulous Secret Agent Oh So Funky Life. And this time we took off accompanied by Chinese American Bear, a brand new single from the Pacific Northwest duo on Moshi Moshi Records called Dance, Dance, Dance. And keeping us dancing in the background are Danny Offia and The Freaks, a Nigerian Afro soul and boogie band whose breakout album was 1981's Fung With Me. And this song's called 10 Years in Love. We're not thinking in terms of years. We got a short but sweet hour-long flight. And if you need to page any of our in-flight crew, just hit that button over your head with a picture of a cocktail umbrella on it, and someone will be around to help you out shortly. You can also email the flight deck if you'd like any time at all, day or night, 24/7, at mail@modernjetset.com. We have so many new releases and a couple of old favorites snuck in there on this flight, so stay right where you're at. Thanks for flying. It's Modern Jet Set.

Thank you for flying with Modern Jet Set. I am Iris Berkeley. We're about a third of the way through this hour-long flight. We got Okonski in the background. That's a trio led by Steve Okonski. He's originally trained as a classical pianist, and here we hear him in solo mode on a single called All Time. Before that, Daughter of Swords with Morning in Madison. And that's a solo project of North Carolina singer-songwriter Alex Sauser-Morning. They're also a member of Mountain Man. The record's called Alex, and it's out on Psychic Hotline. And on the Psychic Hotline tip, a new single from Sylvan Esso from Ow Infinity. We heard On and On, and to start off that set, CCCC. Two Italian powerhouses on a new collab that's singer-songwriter and composer Chiara Civello and Italian producer and DJ Cristiano Cristi, aka Clap Clap, on a song called New Dimension. We got plenty of dimensions up ahead. You need to give us a shout in the meantime. It's mail@modernjetset.com. We'll send that drinks cart around in a couple of moments. But until then, just kick back and relax. Thanks for flying.

0: some soulful sounds and a classic to wrap up the first half of today's Modern Jet Set Flight. We just heard from Nina Simone from 1967. It was It Bees That Way Sometimes. Before that, Parlor Greens with a Dolly Parton tribute. It's their take on Jolene from 2026's Emeralds. And Ghost Funk Orchestra with a song called Yours. It's the first Ghost Funk song to include Camelia Hartman on vocals. They call it an homage to the mid-century bachelor pad music that's often overlooked in dollar bins. So like I said, we're halfway through today's Modern Jet Set Flight. The other half has so much awaiting, so just relax. We got you covered. Thanks for flying the fancy skies.
1: What do you hear when you see this? But what do you hear when you see this color? Anything?

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It's Modern Jet Set. Thank you for joining us on this little hour-long jaunt through the fancy skies. We kicked off our second half with a new single from Toussaint Morrison, Minneapolis multi-hyphenate, with a track called Extra Life. After that, Aloea debuted full-length from the London-based Ethiopian-Egyptian musician Aloea, Maktoub from 2026's Zero. And keeping it on that Ethiopian track, we heard from Sam Gibberis and the Walias Band. That's a classic song called Mich Ine Tuf Figelhu. We got Sharif Megerban and Ali in the background right now with Abade from Tira Cat. That's volume 34 in the amazing Habibi Funk label out of Germany. And plenty more where this comes from on the global tip. If in the meantime, though, you find yourself in need of some more Jet Set Lovin' now or during the rest of your week, you can always find an instant replay of this most recent flight on modernjetset.com, plus archives and all sorts of other fantastic info for you frequent flyers. Or you can always say hi anytime you'd like at mail@modernjetset.com. We're flying over to Hungary, so hang on tight. It's Modern Jet Set.

0: And friends, we are beginning our final descent here on Modern Jet Set, accompanied by a new project from Adrian Quesada. It's 2026's Trio Assassino. The song is Infinito. Before that, new one from Alabama Shakes, their first album in 11 years, the third single, I Feel Hope Coming. Before that, Tricky featuring Mitch Sanders, first Tricky album in 6 years, Different When It's Silent, we heard Because I Don't Know, and kicked it off with Abase and Black Eye. I'm Iris Berkeley. I want to sincerely thank you for joining me on today's Flight of Fancy. I'll meet you right back here next time for another extra fancy flight. In the meantime, you need anything at all, it's at modernjetset.com. But until we meet again, stay safe, stay sane, stay sassy, and most importantly, stay sexy, my friends.
1: It's Black Cat season. 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Biggie is a sweet boy who's almost 2 years old now. 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He does like his naps. He's a total lover boy and loves his pets. 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
4: 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We end this month's long celebration of the 100th anniversary birth of John Coltrane by featuring two tracks from the album One Down, One Up, Live at the Half Note, 1965. We open with Song of Praise and follow with the title track, One Down, One Up, that features a 10-minute duet between John Coltrane and his drummer, Elvin Jones, where Coltrane lets loose with one of his great and intense saxophone solos. And to end the show, we turn to two musicians, Paul Dunmah on saxophone and Tony Bianco on drums, playing Coltrane's composition, The Drum Thing.

0: Today we heard music from two albums, John Coltrane's One Down, One Up, Live at the Half Note, and Paul Dunmore and Tony Bianco's album, Tribute to Coltrane. Transformational Listening is produced at WGDR, Central Vermont Community Radio, and Transformational Listening has a Facebook page. My name is Dennis, and thanks for listening.
1: Good afternoon.
2: Afternoon.
1: What a lovely day, isn't it?
2: Tis that.
1: Are you here on holiday?
2: No, I live here.
1: Oh, good for you. Those are sheep, aren't they? Yes, I thought they were. Only, why are they up in the trees?
2: A fair question, and one that in recent weeks has been much on my mind. It's my considered opinion that they're nesting.
1: Nesting? Like birds.
2: Exactly. It's my belief that these sheep are labouring under the misapprehension that they're birds. Observe their behaviour. Take for a start the sheep's tendency to hop about the field on their back legs. Now witness their attempts to fly from tree to tree. Notice they do not so much fly as plummet.
1: Yes, but why do they think they're birds?
2: Another fair question. One thing is for sure. A sheep is not a creature of the air. It has enormous difficulty in the comparatively simple act of perching. Trouble is, sheep are very dim. Once they get an idea in their heads, there's no shifting it.
1: But where did they get the idea?
2: From Harold. He's that most dangerous of creatures, a clever sheep. He's realised that a sheep's life consists of standing around for a few months and then being eaten. And that's a depressing prospect for an ambitious sheep. He's patently hit on the idea of escape.
1: Well, why don't you just remove Harold?
2: Because of the enormous commercial possibilities if he succeeds.
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8: 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A silly Dilly, I don't mean maybe. 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
9: 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You found what you're looking for. It's time for Gospel Boogie.

Hey-ho, friends and neighbors, this is James, and you have found yourself listening to Gospel Boogie. Thank you so much for tuning in, hanging out with me for the next 2 hours. We have the best of up-tempo gospel music from the golden age of gospel, the 1940s, 50s, and 60s, black and white, country and bluegrass. Bring it all together for you, my friends. Been a busy week this week. It's always a good day. Set some time aside, clear the deck, pull the records down off the shelf, and get them spinning for you. 45s, 78s, LPs, transcription discs. You got it all here, scattered around my feet, on my console here, and ready to get on the turntable. We got the Statesman Quartet out of Atlanta, Georgia, the Chuck Wagon Gang, Bob Lilly, the Zion Travelers, the Chosen Gospel Singers, and many, many, many more. Let's get this show on the road, huh? From the mid-1960s, this is an LP titled The Sun Didn't Shine. This is the Blair Gospel Trio out of West Virginia. I think you're going to like this. Let's go.

All right, that was Robert White and the Candy Mountain Boys. That's a track taken from their In the Savior's Hands LP. The song's called Since I Got This Feeling. Looks like this was the third LP that Robert White and the Candy Mountain Boys put out on Ranger Records. Before that, we heard the Rebels Quartet singing The Voice Inside. That's a cut taken from the Lily of the Valley LP on Bibletone. That's about 1958. Bibletone put out a lot of singles in the late 40s, early mid-50s. They only put out a handful of LPs. Most of them are relatively uncommon to downright rare, though the Rebels Quartet is a bit of an exception. They were a premier and very popular group. They started in about 1949 and were very active well through the 1970s. That song there kind of gives me a flavor of Gospel Quartet meets the Sons of the Pioneers, kind of a Western Gospel Quartet thing going on there. Before that, it was the Skylarks singing When the World's on Fire on the Nashboro label. That song was recorded December 4th, 1958. Decided to thumb through my Billboard magazine here, and in March of 59, they gave it a 3-star review. The review states, Male Channer takes the lead and the group comes through with the answers on this stirring gospel effort. The group is a good one. So that's a 3-star review there in Billboard magazine circa 1959. That song was kicked off by the great Isaac Dickey Freeman on bass. That is probably my favorite bass singer. Certainly among the tops. And I played a Fairfield 4 record in a previous show, and he was on with that group, and here he is with the Skylarks, and those Skylark sides are fantastic. And there was one there, When the World's on Fire. And we kicked off the show with the Blair Gospel Trio singing The Sun Didn't Shine. That is one of my favorite records right there, 6-song LP, custom label, probably 1971 or so. I have one other LP by the Blair Gospel Trio. This one here didn't even have a cover. I've seen it one other time, and it didn't have a cover that time either. So I don't know what the story is. There had to be a cover somewhere, but I have never seen one. I do have another record by the Blair Gospel Trio, one that predates that one by a few years. And on it lists the personnel. And that was lead and guitar was Orrin Chubby Atkins. The alto singer was Hester Fry, and the bass singer was Cecil Williams. And they were based out of Blair, West Virginia. The Sun Didn't Shine, the Blair Gospel Trio. Love that song. Thought it was a great way to kick off the show. Let's keep it going with the Homeland Harmony Quartet singing, Look Up.

All right. That was Jack and Ann Bowles singing, talking about old-time religion on the Sunshine label. That's a 45. It looks to be mid-50s, 1955, 6, something like that, judging by the label and the look of the record there. That's a good cut there. That's a B-side of the single. The flip side, or the A-side, is their version of the gospel chestnut, Peace in the Valley. Great guitar on that record. That's a good one there. Before that, you heard the Chosen Gospel Singers sing When I Get Home. That's a cut from the Specialty label, recorded out in Hollywood, California, April 28th, 1954. Before that, you heard the Sunrise Sacred Singers singing Purple Robe. Nice slice of bluegrass gospel there on the Salem label out of Salem, Virginia. That's a four-song EP. Came out probably late 60s. And we kicked off the set with the Homeland Harmony Quartet singing Look Up. That's a selection from a Stateswood EP. I believe that's their only Stateswood label EP. That's the late 1950s, we'll say 1958-ish. The Homeland Harmony Quartet. Again, want to remind you, you're listening to Gospel Boogie. Would love to hear from any listeners out there who would like to take the time to drop me a note. Let's keep the show going with the Radio 4 singing Building a Home.

0: Lived a king in Babylon, Belshazzar was his name. He was a great and mighty king, but evil was his fame. He never knelt to pray, he never served the living God.
1: While upon this earth he trod,
0: Belshazzar gave a party there, and all the people came. The princes and the nobles, just to honor his great name.

0: Mighty king, I know whom you should call. Call Daniel in, for he can read that writing on the wall. For Daniel is a man of God who spends his time in prayer.
1: He can read that message there.
0: The king then summoned Daniel to within the palace hall. Said, Daniel, come and tell me what is written on the wall. I'll treat you mighty fine and many riches you may own.
1: If you make the meaning known.
0: Then Daniel spoke and said, O king, forever may you live. You'll give

All right. What Heaven Means to Me by the Wright Family out of Tennessee. That's taken from A Wonderful Singing LP. The Wright Family, like I said, we're out of Tennessee. That vocal you hear is by 14-year-old Marcia Wright. I love those Wright Family records, just so pure. Before that, it was the Hannah Family singing Crying Holy Unto the Lord. That is from their LP called Just What Heaven Means to Me. That was one of the records I was able to get from Mr. Arlen Hanna himself, the bass singer and leader of the group. These records are very much a homemade affair. The records were pressed. They would bring them home in their paper sleeves, and they had jackets made. It looks like they were printed at a local printing place, or Xeroxed even, in some sort of 90-pound paper, sort of off-yellow color, Xeroxed information on the back and front, and those were taped together with masking tape. And they would make a jacket out of that. Then they would take them and sell them at their shows and at the churches where they sang. Before that, the Statesman Quartet singing Belshazzar. That was taken from one of their custom label 78s, circa early 50s, we'll call it 1953 or so. Statesman put out close to 40, maybe 36 or so records on their Statesman label, 78s and 45s. I have most of them, and I have some 45s, some 78s, but good material. Things that they would take and sell in the shows, load up those 78s in the trunk of their car, and off they would go. And we kicked off the set with the Radio 4 singing Building a Home. That's a cut from the Nashboro label, Nashboro Record 624, recorded April 12, 1958. The Nashboro label was home to so much great gospel. I would say the Nashboro label and the Peacock label are my two favorites when you consider this consistency and great groups. I haven't played any material from the Peacock label yet. Let me make a mental note on that and try to cue that up for the next show. But that there was a Radio 4. We're going to keep the show going here. How about a little Bibletone Jubileers from the Bibletone label singing Put John on the Island.

0: Ypsilanti, Michigan. It was released in about 1967. Shining Light Quartet there. Before that, we had the Chuckwagon Gang singing Travelin' On. That was recorded at the Jim Beck Studio on Ross Avenue in Dallas, Texas, on September 22nd, 1950. And we kicked off the set with the Bibletone Jubileers singing their Jubilee-style gospel with a song, Put John on the Island. That was on Bibletone number 2010, recorded sometime 1946-47. I'm going to keep it going with Don and Earl. This is a cut from a live show they did in the early 1960s. Don and Earl singing The Land of Rest.
1: Here's a song we'd like to do on the broadcast right now that I believe you'll enjoy. This is a song that we enjoy singing, The Land of Rest, Someday I'm Going Home. I believe this will really be a blessing. You pray for us while we sing.

Well, we kicked it off with a live performance by Don and Earl from around 1960, singing The Land of Rest. That's taken from one of their radio shows they did back in the late 1950s, early 1960s, out of Knoxville, Tennessee. Then we took a cut from the Gospel Mariners, their LP from 1958 or so, When I Move. And we kept on moving with the Zion Travelers from 1962, taken from 45, I Got to Move, the Zion Travelers. Once again, friends and neighbors, my name is James, and you're listening to Gospel Boogie. Thank you so much for tuning in and hanging out with me. Don't forget, you can reach me at james@gospelboogie.net. You can also look for me on Facebook. Do a search for Gospel Boogie, and there I am. All righty, we got to step away for a little bit. We'll be right back with another hour of Good Time Gospel Boogie. Stay

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1: At long last, Repellent Pictures brings you the exciting sequel to Snakes on a Plane.
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2: Well, that's good news.
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3: Enough is enough! 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
1: bus. 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

Hey there, friends and neighbors. Welcome back to Hour 2 of Gospel Boogie. My name is James, your host and guide through up-tempo gospel records from the golden age of gospel, the 1940s, 50s, and 60s, black and white, country and bluegrass. Thank you again so much for hanging out with me. Looking forward to the next part of this show here. We got J.D. Jarvis, Delbert Barker, the Upchurch family, the Country Gospelaires, the Spiritual Blind Boys, and many more great groups. Don't forget, you can contact me at james@gospelboogie.net. Send me a note, drop me a line, let me know you're out there. You can also visit me on Facebook. Do a search for Gospel Boogie, and there I will be. All right, let's get this show going, huh? Thought I'd kick it off with a bluegrass 45. This is from around 1960. Jimmy Williams and Red Ellis are singing the gospel classic, A Higher Power. This is taken from a Starday EP. See what you think of this, huh?

All right. That was the Calvary Duet with Les and Joe on ARC Records. ARC Records EP 281, for those of you keeping track of such things. Before that, we had the Spiritual Blind Boys, a fine 78 RPM record. That's their first record, actually. That was recorded in 1951. Later on, they would be known as the Spiritual Harmonizers. And before that, we had the Oak Ridge Quartet singing Go Down to the Jordan. That's taken from their Checker LP, from the Checker label, circa 1959. Checker Records was not known for their white gospel quartets, that's for sure. They were much better known for artists like Bo Diddley, the Flamingos, and rockabilly great Dale Hawkins. But there, the Oak Ridge Quartet do a fine song. The Oak Ridge Quartet would, of course, go on to be known as the Oak Ridge Boys. There were a few personnel changes over the years, but that was a certainly long-lived group. I'm not even sure technically they're not still singing today in some form or another. But that's a 1959 cut from them. And we kicked off this show with Jimmy Williams and Red Ella singing A Higher Power from their Starday EP. That's from the early 1960s. Love those Jimmy Williams and Red Ella sides. Good bluegrass. All right, let's keep it going here with the Trumpeteer singing Job and Satan.

0: was the richest man of my brother that lived in the land of North.
1: Oh, good Lord.
0: He was the only man of a mile around that kept the commandments of God.
1: Oh, good Lord.
0: Well, the devil, he got jealous of Job, so he came to my God one day.
1: Oh, good Lord.
0: Said, move your hand from around the man, I make him curse you to your face. He said, nothing you

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So he got in the bed, afflicted children, sores from his head to his feet. Old Job's a friend began to leave into him. They said the numbers went 1 to 5. Old Job is sick and won't get well. We believe that he's gonna die. He said, I'm on

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Said, fool, you're sick and you won't get well. Why don't you curse your God and die? Old Joe looked right straight at the woman, then he looked up in the sky. Said, oh, woman, you sound like the foolish one, but you sure don't sound like the wise, and nothing you can do.

That's some fine backwoods gospel right there. The Markham Quartet singing The Lord is My Shepherd. That's taken from a private label 45 circa 1961. That's one of three Markham Quartet 45s I have. It came out of the same West Virginia radio station collection that so many great records came from. The Markham Quartet. Before that, we heard the country gospel air singing Battle for Heaven. That's from an ARC EP, circa 1962. The country gospel airs had several releases on the ARC label in the early 1960s. And that's one of them, some fine bluegrass gospel. Before that, we had the Homeland Harmony Quartet singing He's a Personal Savior from the Bibletone label. That's a fine 78, circa 1954. That's the final Bibletone release by the Homeland Harmony Quartet. They recorded around 50 or so sides for Bibletone. And again, this one from 1954 was the final one. The group was pretty much getting ready to wrap up their career as an active full-time group. They would have some more releases over the next year or so, but it was nearing the end of that fine, groundbreaking, trailblazing quartet, the Homeland Harmony Quartet. And we kicked off this set with the Trumpeteers singing Job and Satan from the Score label, circa 1951. That 78 was recorded on May 9th of 1950 at the WOR Studios in New York City. Thumbing through my February 1951 issue of Billboard magazine, I see a review for this Trumpeteers side. They give it a score of 74, and they say the group gets a stronger beat into this sacred opus. Billboard, it was pretty brief with their reviews, so there you go. You got a strong beat on that one there. Job and Satan by the Trumpeteers. Let's keep things rolling along with a fine country gospel selection by Bill Carter singing Ain't Ya Gonna Change.

Arnold Laws Special, singing Glory to the Lamb of God. It's taken from the Savoy label, a 78 RPM record there from 1954. Looking through my books and paperwork, it looks like that's the only release by that group, and it's a good one. Glory to the Lamb of God. Before that, we had a 1968 selection from the Upchurch family, singing Trials and Temptations from the Rural Rhythm label. That LP is called Good and Country. Rural Rhythm was a label out of Arcadia, California, and they put out a lot of fine gospel and country music back in the late 50s and through the 60s. Very active label. Before that, we had the Suwannee River Boys on King, singing I Got Tired. That's from 1954. It's taken from a 45 RPM record. Some fine, smooth gospel harmony right there from the prolific Suwannee River Boys. And we kicked off the set with Bill Carter singing Ain't You Gonna Change. That's another side from the Rural Rhythm label. That's taken from a 45 RPM EP circa 1960. Ain't You Gonna Change by Bill Carter. Next up, the Blackwood Brothers Quartet singing Is He Satisfied?

Robert White and the Candy Mountain Boys right there singing All Day Singing. That's taken from their 1970 In the Savior's Hands LP. That's on Ranger Records out of Michigan, as was apparently the group. From the information on the record jacket, this is their third LP on Ranger Records. I don't know much about them other than that. I thought that was a fine country bluegrass gospel song right there. All Day Singing by Robert White and the Candy Mountain Boys. Before that, we heard the original Five Blind Boys of Alabama from 1957 singing Count Me In on the Specialty label that was recorded in New Orleans, Louisiana. Before that, we heard Delbert Barker with string music. That's what it says here on the label. Big Six Records out of Ohio singing I'm a Pilgrim. This 45, I believe, is a reissue of older material. The song itself was probably recorded in 1953 or so. This looks like a reissue 45 of that material. I'm not sure the original label it was recorded on. Delbert Barker does that song in a Merle Travis style. Merle Travis recorded that same song very much the same way, him and his guitar. Delbert was a prolific budget label artist, recorded a lot of country, some gospel, as well as some pretty hot hillbilly bop rockabilly sides. So right there, Delbert Barker. Good song, I'm a Pilgrim. I really like that. And we kicked off the set with the Blackwood Brothers Quartet singing Is He Satisfied? That's a cut from a 16-inch world transcription. That's a disc that was sent out to radio stations to play and was for their use only, not available to the general public. That was recorded probably mid-1950s, we'll say 1955 or so. The Blackwood Brothers Quartet, one of the premier white gospel groups of the era. I always seek to play the hottest and best country gospel sounds from the 40s, 50s, and 60s, country gospel, bluegrass gospel, and all those great black and white gospel quartets. We mix them all together here, bring them to you, and hopefully you enjoy them. Let's keep it going here. We got the gospel air singing, Moving Up.

Well, we kicked off this last segment with the Gospel Airs on the Peacock label. Took that off of a 45 that came out around 1958, maybe early 1959. Moving up. Gospel Airs were pretty prolific there on the Peacock label. And that's a tasty side right there by them. Then we heard from Tommy Magnus, Jesus Will Save Your Soul, from March 6, 1951. That was a release on the Federal label that was associated with King Records. Then we heard from the Harmoniers Quartet, I Won't Turn Back, from 1955. That's taken from a 45 RPM record on their own custom label. The Harmoniers Quartet are favorites here at Gospel Boogie, starting recording back in the late 1940s for the good folks at RCA. By this time, they were putting out their own material. They did a period of recording on Bibletone in the 1950s. And here they are, 1955. They would keep singing and recording for another 5-6 years or so. Then I played a 45 by Bob Lilly, City of Gold, on the Karma label out of Kenner, Louisiana. 1960. Don't know much about Bob Lilly. He has a handful of releases out there, and that is one there. We wrapped it up with J.D. Jarvis, Heaven Light Is Shining, on the Jewel label from 1966. Once again, friends and neighbors, my name is James, and yes, indeed, you are listening to Gospel Boogie. Sadly, Telechron clock on the wall tells me it's time to shuffle on out of here. Don't forget, we do this show each and every week. 2 hours of up-tempo gospel music from the golden age of gospel. Don't forget, you can reach me at james@gospelboogie.net. You can also look for me on Facebook. Do the search for Gospel Boogie, and I'll be right there. You can stop by, say hello. Thank you so much for tuning in and hanging out with me. And until next week, adios.

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3: That's right, you are tuned in to Cafe Chill. 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That's something that I found myself doing a little bit more of again recently. It's been kind of cool. We got some fresh sounds from Orange Crush in this hour of the show, some late 2026 audio pieces, a little bit of Lamping in the mix, who released the awesome exploratory album Waypoints, as well as the always lovely sounds of Susuma Yokota. So all that and much more coming your way. You're hanging out at Cafe Chill.

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1: That's right, you are hanging out here at Cafe Chill. I am your host, Seth, supplying you with a wide variety of sounds, including a little bit of a cosmic endeavor that we'll get to a bit later on. I've been playing a bit more No Man's Sky recently, just kind of writing some stories in my head. It also helps that I've been reading a little bit of Paul French or Isaac Asimov, some of the early stuff, the shorter stories, which I had never actually gotten around to before. And that's really been fueling a lot of the music I've been listening to lately, sort of the classic synthesized sci-fi soundtrack. And I was never huge on sci-fi, but every now and then I kind of get that itch, and this is one of those times where I've really been feeding the hunger for it. So you're gonna get a little bit of that in this hour, but not all the way through. Don't worry if it's not your thing, the music is still fantastic. Right now I'm gonna start you off with some classic Broadcast. Microtonics 20 coming your way right here on Cafe Chill.

0: This is Cafe Chill. 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
1: Cafe Chill. Coming out of those David Lynchian sounds. Artist Akemi Sato, the song Stress / Izumi Stays Out Late, released in 2024 on an original motion picture soundtrack, which I believe is actually fictional, as in the film I don't think exists. It is called Miyoro Iwa. If you can find this anywhere, please send it my way. I've done some digging and everything, but I cannot find any film that exists that contains this soundtrack. I think that idea alone is really cool anyway, even when I first came across this album, just to kind of create this fictional soundtrack. Definitely not the first person to have done it. We have played a few artists here like that before, but I just love the idea. It's great exercise. Two songs back, a little bit of Alex Cassian and Spooky. A song titled Orange Colored Liquid Part 2, that is from the Orange Colored Liquid EP that released in 2025. Kind of keeping it thematic, we had artist Orange Crush with the song Pensacola Dream, a single from late 26. And we opened up with a short one from Broadcast. That song is titled Microtonics 20. There are at least, I think, 21 songs in this Microtonics Volume 1 and 2. So that would be 20 there for you. Beautiful album, always great to listen to. A slight hauntological vibe. All right, we are going to head out on a little bit of an expedition here. Artist Lamping released an album titled Waypoints, and all the track titles are coordinates. So this is track 7 off the album. Maybe I'll actually give you the track name later. Enjoy! Enjoy!

0: This is Cafe Chill.
1: Cafe Chill. Coming out of those buzzing sounds of artist Neeta, N-E-E-T-A. That is the song Beechwood. You can find that on the EP by the same title, released in 2022. Artist Christ back there, with a period at the end, the song Making a Snow Angel. Originally released in 2007 on the album Blue Shift Emissions, but I believe it did get a remaster relatively recently. Christ also being one of the sort of few outside helping hands in some earlier Boards of Canada music, played a somewhat small role anyway, which I always found interesting. It's always cool going back and finding some of these connected artists, of course, because you know Boards is such a huge influence on the creation of this show. Yeah. Taking it back three songs for you, a little bit of Prism and Susumu Yokota with the song Crystal Mist, originally released back in 97 on the album Fallen Angel. A bit of Frequency Control Center with Pattern Machine from the album Analogs of Traces. Then of course we had a relatively new one from artist Lamping off of the 2026 album Waypoints. Each song on this album is a pair of coordinates, and it's really cool. I highly recommend just going into a map somewhere, typing them in or copy pasting them and checking out where each one leads you. This one was from track 7. I did say earlier that I might read these coordinates out. They're kind of long, and I'm not sure any of you are going to be writing them down anyway. So again, that is track 7 off of the album Waypoints by Lamping. My name's Seth. You're hanging out at Cafe Chill, and I hope you're having a lovely time doing so. We got some Aerovane coming at you next. I hope you enjoy.

0: Cafe chill.
1: Spiking the energy near the tail end of this hour with a little bit of Emancipator. The song Coda, K-O-D-A, a single released in late 26. Always nice to have some fresh Emancipator in the mix for ya. A little bit different, a little bit of an outlier with the rest of the music there, but it's nice to mix things up a little bit. We had some Ghoul Panda back there, the song I Am Real Punk, from the 2016 release Good Luck and Do Your Best. Always love that positive messaging there. Of course, some Boards of Canada, because I did speak of them earlier. The song Dayvan Cowboy from the Campfire Head Phase. And then we had some Aerovane with Cry Osaka Cry. That is the 2023 remaster. Thank you so much for tuning in and hanging out here at Cafe Chill. This show is produced by myself, Seth, and our executive producer is Richard J. Dalton. 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Stay well and keep your ears out for more Cafe Chill.
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4: Here's your Curry Coast weather outlook from KCIWLP and the National Weather Service. Sunny and windy today with a high near 58. North-northwest winds could reach 30 miles per hour by this afternoon. Tonight, partly cloudy and breezy with a low around 47. Gusty north winds. Tomorrow, sunny and breezy with a high near 53. North winds could gust as high as 28 miles per hour. 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I'm Pete Lutz.
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7: I absolutely love the Blue Flake Connection. 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
8: 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I love you.
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0: 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I'm Dan.
1: I'm TL.
0: Welcome to the show, friends. It is Hits Live this week on Blue Suede Connection. Hits and popular tunes that we all know and love.
1: Right, absolutely.
0: The live version. Some folks will say the recorded version was 10 times better.
1: Of course.
0: Or some will say, I really get into that live version of this song.
1: Yeah, there's definitely versions that are better one way or the other.
0: There you go. Well, we're going to discover those today. Also on the show today, artists that said they saw Elvis perform live.
1: Mm-hmm.
0: That'll be interesting. And other musicians that say they were influenced by Elvis and what they had to say. TL, you are going to talk about the story behind a Mac Davis song recorded by Elvis.
1: Right, yeah, now, the history of the song. Yeah.
0: He recorded several Mac Davis songs, so don't tell us.
1: Mm-hmm.
0: We know it's going to be one of them. And Elvis's favorite meal still being served at a particular Southern drive-in.
1: Right.
0: You're going to talk about that on the show today. And I've got a little fun quiz I'm going to give you, and everybody at home can play along. It's called TL is going to finish the jingle.
1: Oh, geez.
0: Jingles we grew up with from television, and we're going to see if you can remember what the rest of this jingle is.
1: Yeah, I'm going to fail.
0: No, you won't. I really think you're going to get it. I really do think you will. That's the show today. Elvis, the hits live, and favorite songs live. And all that good stuff at our party here on Blue Suede Connection. So let's hear from the man himself and get this show a rolling.
2: It's a conscious thing that, you know, I like to mix them up. In other words, I like to do a song like Bridge Over Troubled Water or American Trilogy or something. Then mix it up and do some rock and roll, some of the hard rock stuff. I'm not the least bit ashamed of Hound Dog or Heartbreak Hotel or whatever those things were again.
3: Little sister, don't you

0: All right.
1: Oh, yeah. How does the Wolfman spell rock and roll? E-L-V-I-S, baby.
2: You're in!

0: Thank you.
1: I like that version.
2: Yeah, that was rocking.
1: Yeah, that was from the there in Memphis in 1974.
2: Yeah. Oh, yeah, he's good there.
1: You know, it towards the latter years, he started doing a lot of the old songs again, you know, mm-hmm. which is really cool, like Little Sister and stuff like that. He did Little Sister early on, then he stopped.
2: Mm-hmm.
1: Then in like 75, 76, 77, he started bringing that in and dropping the Get Back part too, just doing the straight song.
2: Right, right.
1: And he brought back It's Now or Never and a lot of those great songs. All right, to be in the concert and see him live, can you imagine, babe? Just at Madison Square Garden, George Harrison, Bob Dylan, David Bowie, Art Garfunkel, Paul Simon, they all saw Elvis perform at Madison Square Garden.
2: What a treat.
1: And what great shows they were seeing there at the Garden. Also, folks who saw Elvis, mostly these in Vegas, like Elton John saw him.
2: Mm-hmm.
1: Led Zeppelin was in one of the concerts.
2: Right.
1: The Jackson 5 got to watch him perform. Neil Diamond, Alice Cooper, Brian Wilson, Kenny mm-hmm. Rogers, and a list of others that from the entertainment world that all got to see Elvis live.
2: I know, fabulous.
1: And then go backstage and hang out with him a little bit and get to mm-hmm. know the guy.
2: Mm-hmm.
1: Wouldn't have that been great, man? Can you only imagine?
2: You know that little clip in Epic there at the end, which shows him in the back talking.
1: Yeah.
2: And he just looks like he's so personable.
1: He is. They always say that about him.
2: Yeah, what a great chatter.
1: All right. Well, one guy that knew him, and this guy was the king of the blues. I feel like playing uh-huh. a little blues live. What do you
2: okay,
1: think?
2: Yeah, sure.
1: We're talking about B.B. King. Here he is, and let's hear little Elvis doing some live blues.
2: Mm-hmm.
3: He had everything. The looks, he had the talent. To me, he had everything. You know, you start looking at the guy, God almighty, he's handsome, he's tall, and he looks good, he can sing, he can play.
4: Ah, you said

0: Thank you very much, ladies and gentlemen. Thank you.
1: Like Elvis always says, it's a one for the money and a two for the show. Well, me and Cousin Goober are ready to go, cat, go on Blue Suede Connection. Shazam!
2: Millions believe in the power of prayer. What if God finally answered? What if he sent you your own personal angel? And what if that angel was Elvis Presley?
3: Honey, you're so cute when you get frustrated.
4: Eternal Flame, a novel by Patricia Garber, available on Amazon.
5: And I tell you what, if you think long hair and sideburns were freaky now, 14 years ago, man, I couldn't walk down the street, man. Some guy said, hey, you have his press? I said, yeah. I go, pow, you know. I go, huh, Memphis.

0: Well, we are rocking today on Blue Suede Connection, aren't we?
1: Absolutely. Man, I love that song.
0: Got a little blues thing going on there and a little rock and roll. And now it's time for you to talk about a particular song written by Mac Davis and recorded by, of course, Elvis Presley.
1: Yeah, so we're going to go into details for the song, Don't Cry Daddy.
0: Ah.
1: Yeah, the story behind the song. Apparently, I never had heard this before, but apparently Mac Davis got the idea of the song because he was watching the news during the Vietnam War era.
0: Mm-hmm.
1: And they were showing a really sad story about kids. You know how they used to do that in the 70s? They would show kids running around in the streets of Vietnam,
0: yes,
1: bombs going off and everything. And he had a small son. He had a small child at the time. And he started to cry. And he said his little son came over to him and put his hand on him and said, Daddy, Daddy, don't cry, Daddy.
0: Oh, man.
1: And he said that's where he came up with the song. That's what inspired the song.
0: Very cool.
1: And then, you know, that song has had so many touching elements to it over the years. I mean, Elvis took it, and it's always been kind of rumored that that song was not about him and Lisa, but rather about him and his dad when his mom died to console his father when Gladys passed.
0: I'd never heard that.
1: And then it goes on when Lisa did her duet. Uh-huh. And she always felt like she was consoling her dad. So isn't that interesting?
0: It really is. Very good.
1: Yeah, yeah. I never knew that story about the song, though.
0: Very good. Well, you know, Mac wrote so many songs, including, you know, A Little Less Conversation.
1: Oh, yeah, In the Ghetto.
0: Memories.
1: Memories, yeah.
0: Well, that leads me. We're going to play Don't Cry Daddy, the live version now, but he also incorporates In the Ghetto with it.
1: Oh, that's awesome.
0: Here we go.
2: I had a record that came out last year, and it went like this.

0: These two songs worked well together, didn't they, live?
1: They sure did, yeah. They almost have the exact same beat, don't they?
0: Yeah, exactly. That was from 1970 there in Las Vegas at the International Hotel.
1: Yeah, very nice.
0: Elvis is basically his home for many years, you know. A lot of great music came out of that hall, though, didn't it?
1: Mm-hmm. Yes, oh, my gosh, yes.
0: All right, well, you know, Elvis is the king of rock and roll. He loved country. He loved blues, as you heard earlier. But gospel music, obviously, was the thing that he really loved the most.
1: Mm-hmm.
0: In the gospel world, Elvis got to know and was friends with a lot of folks in that world of gospel music.
1: Mm-hmm.
0: Being the Spear family, they were like, when you talk gospel music back in the 60s and 70s,
1: right.
0: The Spear family were royalty.
1: Mm-hmm.
0: And Brock Spear was the leader of the Spear family. So let's hear him talk a little bit about Elvis and their relationship and what they knew about him. And then hear your favorite Elvis live gospel.
2: Elvis was a gospel music lover. He loved the gospel music and he liked to sing. He was just a kind of a pretty good old boy, was a friend of ours. And between takes, he said, let's get over to the piano and do I'm Bound for the Kingdom or Heaven Will Surely Be Worth It All or some gospel song.

0: Thank you, Lord. Thank you, ladies and gentlemen. Thank you.
1: How about a new record, ladies and gentlemen? And I'd like to do it for you now.

0: don't even remember it, man.
1: Yeah, baby, the fun has just begun. Blue Suede Connection is coming right back at you on the flip side.
2: Millions believe in the power of prayer. What if God finally answered? What if he sent you your own personal angel? And what if that angel was Elvis Presley?
3: It's okay, honey. It's just old Elvis here.
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0: What a version right there, huh?
1: Yes.
0: That's one where we can definitely say the live version is better than a recorded version.
1: Yeah, yeah. Patch It Up always is great live. Yeah, it really is.
0: Absolutely.
1: You need that energy that you don't get on an album there.
0: Right, right. All right, Biography.com put out music stars that say they were influenced by Elvis. Mm-hmm. There's a long list. I want to do a couple now, a couple later, and a couple later after that.
1: Sure.
0: And don't forget, coming up next hour, TL is going to be talking about a certain food that is being still served at a drive-in that was an Elvis favorite.
1: Yes.
0: And she's also going to take my little quiz.
1: Oh, boy.
0: Finish the jingle.
1: I just can't wait.
0: Yeah, and you guys at home are going to have to play along on that one. All right, biography.com, music stars that say they were influenced by Elvis. Bruce Springsteen said Elvis's hound dog changed his life.
1: Oh, okay.
0: Then later on, he saw him performing live on TV, and he said that was it. He was going to be a rock and roll star, and that was his influence.
1: Right, right.
0: Jim Morrison said Elvis's vocal style had a big impact on him.
1: Okay, yeah.
0: And he watched the way Elvis did it, and, you know, he became who he was.
1: Mm-hmm.
0: David Bowie said many of his stage costumes were Elvis-inspired. I didn't know that. Yeah, oh,
1: okay.
0: Yeah.
1: Did not know that either.
0: And little Freddie Mercury said he would stand in his room as a child, and he would copy and sing Elvis songs and try to sing
1: nice.
0: Like Elvis.
1: Okay.
0: I'll give you one more. Adam Lambert, who now is lead singer for
1: Queen. I love Adam.
0: He cited Elvis as an inspiration for both his musical style and his visual look.
1: Okay.
0: Not only the style of singing, but the look too. Adam said that was it, man. He just loved it.
1: Nice. Good for him.
0: There you go.
2: Big hunk of love.

0: Thank you.
1: Well, well, well, well, well. I know what you're thinking. Turn around. I love you too, honey.
2: I can't throw it that far, honey, unless I put a rock in it. Never know how much I love you. See, there all the time, and you missed it. Never know how much I love you. Never know how much I care. When you put your scarf around, I get a fever that's so hard to bear. You get a fever when you kiss me. Fever when you hold me. Fever in the morning.

every time. Fever now in the morning, a fever all through the night. Captain Smith and Pocahontas.

0: Thank you very much. Thank you very much.
1: My big fin from the waist down, am I?
2: Love me tender, love me sweet.

0: see her, please, officer?
1: Sure, she's right here under this blanket.
0: Wait. That's not a bikini. Oh my God! It's Chia!
2: Repellent Pictures presents Revenge of the Chia, the night they got even. Starring Jessica O'Hare as world-famous botanist Shirley Sternly.
0: Ladies and gentlemen, please. I'll fight this terrible scourge with everything I have. My poor daughter will not have died in vain.
3: Dr. Sturdley, we've been told that the Chia outbreak is currently confined to major cities that have a lot of Walmart stores. What do you think the cause of this plague actually is?
0: We have a strong suspicion that it started in landfills, where hundreds of thousands of Chia pets end up every year, right after the Christmas holidays. The first victim is believed to have been a sanitation worker.
4: Huh? Dang Dungeon quit on me. Better take a look at it. What's that?
2: Ah! Don't wait for it to come to you. See Repellent Pictures, Revenge of the Chia, now playing at all fine cinemas.
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6: Here's your Curry Coast weather outlook from KCIWLP and the National Weather Service. Sunny and windy today with a high near 58. North-northwest winds could reach 30 miles per hour by this afternoon. Tonight, partly cloudy and breezy with a low around 47. Gusty north winds. Tomorrow, sunny and breezy with a high near 53. North winds could gust as high as 28 miles per hour. 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
9: Elvis, to me, is family. Growing up as a kid and having Elvis playing in the background and memories and just a king of rock and roll, the best.
10: Oh my gosh, there's nobody like Elvis.
11: I was raised on Elvis, so he feels like a second dad. He just set the pathway for everybody. Like, before Elvis, there was nothing.
12: I have loved him since I was 12 years old, and he's been in my life all my life.
13: He's humble. He's a mama's boy. He's sweet.
14: I think a lot about my dad when I think about Elvis. I remember growing up, him always listening to him in the car.
15: I grew up listening to Elvis. My brother used to listen to him, and I got all his albums, and I listened to him.
16: I love his music, yeah.
17: He makes me happy. He's my happy guy.

0: Oh, yeah, that audience is loving it.
1: I'm loving it.
0: That was a big one there in 1970 for Elvis, The Wonder of You.
1: Oh, yeah, fans love this song.
0: Welcome to hour number two, everybody. Today we are playing the hits live and more. Mostly exactly. Everything Elvis did is hitting our hearts.
1: Yeah. Mm-hmm.
0: You know, but it is the hits today mostly, and of course it's live, as I said.
1: Mm-hmm.
0: Now, coming up in a little bit, don't forget, TL, you're going to take a little quiz.
1: Oh, I know you told me that. But I don't like quizzes.
0: No, but this is a fun one, and all of you at home, if you're like if you were born in the 60s, mm-hmm. then you will remember most of these. They were played throughout the 60s and mostly the 70s, actually.
1: Yeah.
0: Some of our favorite little, you know, jingles from the TV.
1: Mm-hmm.
0: So we're going to do that with you. And also, I'm going to continue sharing some of those things that some music artists had to say they were influenced by our guy.
1: Yeah.
0: Let's hear a little bit about that. Now, you're going to share a favorite meal still being served mm-hmm. at a Southern drive-in?
1: Yeah, we're going to have to make note of this. It's okay. It's like a fast food place, I think, or something similar.
0: It's a Southern meal that Elvis loved, and they're still serving it. You're going to talk
1: they
0: about
1: are,
0: that.
1: Yeah.
0: Mm-hmm. And we're going to do a new feature. We're going to start the hit of the week, and you're going to share that with everybody in a little
1: Absolutely.
0: Bit.
1: Absolutely.
0: That won't be a recorded. That'll be a real studio cut, probably.
1: Okay.
0: We could play the live version, but...
1: It's better to do that.
0: It's never been done justice live, I'll put it that way.
1: At that particular song?
0: Yeah, that particular one. Because,
1: that's true.
0: Yeah, and that's all I'll say. We're trying to figure out what we're talking about? Well, you got to stay tuned. All right, let's get back into it, baby. Here's one of my favorite classics from the 50s. And I think he did a reputable job live in 1970 in Las Vegas. It's called One Night.
1: Yes.

Oh, yeah. Now it's time to slow down that pace a little bit. Make some time for some Velvet Elvis with one of those songs that puts that little tingle, a little bit of warmth in your heart. Can you dig it, baby?

0: That's what you call a smoking version of Mystery Train Tiger Man right there.
1: Oh, yeah. Good stuff. Good stuff.
0: That's from 1969 there at the International Hotel. Mm-hmm. All right. Now, we said we got a new feature we're going to start this week, and it's called the Song of the Month Week. What do you call this?
1: No, we've been calling, or we're going to start calling it the Hit of the Week.
0: All right. The Hit of the Week.
1: The Hit of the Week.
0: All right. Share it with us.
1: Because we're syndicated across the country and in other... across the world, I guess you could
0: worldwide,
1: say.
0: Worldwide, baby.
1: We're not going to focus so much on the exact date of this recording. We're just going to say September. We're in the month of September right now. Elvis was in the recording studio in April of April 30th, actually, of 1957. He was recording this song. It was actually released September 24th of 1957.
0: Aha.
1: And the iconic single was... a 45 vinyl single release backed by Treat Me Nice, which quickly soared to number one on the pop, country, and R&B chart simultaneously, was recorded in Hollywood, California. The legendary songwriting team of Jerry Lieber and Mike Stroller were on hand there for this song. The band, Elvis, was backed by Scotty Moore, Bill Black on bass, of course, Scotty Moore on guitar, like we said, DJ Fontana on drums. And the song of the week is going to be Jailhouse Rock.
0: All right.

0: You didn't know you were coming to see a crazy man, did you?
1: Don't go away. There's a whole lot of Blue Suede Connection
2: coming up right after this. The Giant in Me is the heartfelt first book in an inspirational series of spiritual wellness.
1: The operator upstairs doesn't make mistakes. You're not a mistake. You're here for a reason. You are loved, you are important, and you're needed in this world. And no matter how dark of a space you think you're in, you can get your life back, and you deserve to be happy.
2: The Giant in Me, Getting My Life Back by Daniel Hawthorne. Available wherever books are sold.

0: You know, he was loving that song right there because it was 1969, that concert. Mm-hmm. That song was brand new. It was climbing those charts, and he was like back on top again.
1: Oh, yeah. That was the song that did it.
0: All right. You nervous?
1: I am nervous because I don't do good at this pressure.
0: I promise you, you're going to get at least half these. There's 10 of them.
1: That's what you say. But all right.
0: Finish the jingle, okay?
1: Okay.
0: The first one is so simple.
1: Oh, no.
0: Plop, plop, fizz, fizz.
1: Oh, what a relief it is.
0: There you go. See, that's how easy this is going to be.
1: Okay.
0: All right, everybody at home, play along here.
1: Oh, boy.
0: Number two, sometimes you feel like a nut.
1: Sometimes you don't.
0: There you go. See, you're two for two.
1: I'm doing pretty good. Hey.
0: The best part of waking up.
1: Is Folgers in your cup.
0: See, I told you you're going to ace this. I don't want to grow up.
1: I'm a Toys R Us kid.
0: There you go.
1: Ah!
0: My Bologna has a first name.
1: It's B something.
0: O-S-C-A-R.
1: Oh, Oscar. Yes. O-S-C-A-R. Okay, I was close. I knew it was something.
0: Here's one you still hear every day on TV. Like a good neighbor.
1: State Farm is there.
0: Well, I told you. Okay. I'd like to teach the world to sing.
1: Imperfect harmony.
0: There you go.
1: Mm.
0: I am stuck on Band-Aids. Because
1: Band-Aids stuck on you. Right. Wow, I'm doing better than I thought.
0: You only missed one so far.
1: Dang.
0: I'm a pepper. He's a pepper.
1: She's a pepper, too.
0: Wouldn't you like to be?
1: Wouldn't you like to be a pepper,
0: yeah, she's
1: too.
0: A pepper. You got it. Wouldn't you like to be a pepper, too?
1: Okay.
0: All right. Hey, you got chocolate in my peanut butter.
1: No, sorry, I don't.
0: You got peanut butter on my chocolate.
1: Oh, yeah, they're talking to each other.
0: Reese's peanut butter cup.
1: You know, I am way more commercialized than I realized.
0: There
1: that's
0: you go.
1: Sad.
0: Ah, that's a good thing.

0: That was a big one there in the mid-70s for live shows.
1: Oh, yeah.
0: It gave me a mountain. Yeah, that people love that one. He loved performing it.
1: Yeah.
0: Shows off the voice a little bit right there.
1: Sure does. All right. Yeah.
0: You know who saw him in concert and they really liked him a lot was Elton John.
1: Oh, yeah, yeah. I heard that.
0: But Elton said it was Heartbreak Hotel that changed his life.
1: Okay.
0: His mother got him a little record when he was little Elton, and he was listening to classical and stuff.
1: Was he? Okay.
0: And then mom heard about this crazy cat that all these kids were talking about, got him the record, and Elton went nuts.
1: That's funny that his mom got him that.
0: Yeah, yeah.
1: Oh, wow.
0: Miley Cyrus says that Elvis was her first true love and her inspiration for both fashion and music.
1: Okay.
0: Little Miley was in the E, and he got her rolling. Mm-hmm. It wasn't her dad, it was Elvis.
1: Yeah, cool.
0: Rod Stewart says Elvis was the king.
1: Mm-hmm.
0: You can see some of Elvis's influence on the cover of his 12th album, Body Wishes, that radiate the art on 50,000 fans can't be wrong.
1: Okay. Mm.
0: So he's kind of copying that a little bit.
1: Yeah, on the album. Yeah. Cool.
0: We'll do one more here. Paul, I'll do two more. Paul Simon said Elvis was a huge influence.
1: Sure.
0: Yeah, in the force of rock and roll music. And he said he just was an Elvis fan. We saw a documentary a while back. He was talking about that.
1: Mm-hmm.
0: One more. Harry Styles says the first music he ever heard was Elvis Presley. And he actually made a cassette tape as a child for his grandmother singing all of Elvis's songs.
1: Oh.
0: So he wanted to tickle Granny and sing
1: cute.
0: Elvis music.
1: That's cute.
0: There you go. Elvis influenced a lot of them, didn't he, baby?
1: He did.

0: Thank you very much.
1: Ladies and gentlemen.
0: Thank you. Now that you've had a chance to see us, I'd like to turn the house lights up and take a look at you.
2: We'll be right back.
3: After this quick message.
4: Millions believe in the power of prayer. What if God finally answered? What if he sent you your own personal angel? And what if that angel was Elvis Presley?
5: Honey, you're so cute when you get frustrated.
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7: Hey, baby, this is Dean Z, Elvis tribute artist, and I've made my blue suede connection. Thank you. Thank you very much.

0: I love it. 1954 Woo! Comes to 1977.
1: There you go, yeah.
0: And I think he did a great job doing that live. And I'm so glad mm-hmm. towards the end there he brought back that one. Because that is the right. one. Heartbreak Hotel gets all the attention as the first mm-hmm. big one.
1: Mm-hmm.
0: But yeah. That's All Right is what really got Elvis known to begin
1: yeah,
0: with.
1: Yeah, and I think know? He really enjoyed that song. Yeah. Like that one and Trying to Get to yeah. You and stuff. Yeah, yeah, I think he really loved those.
0: There you go. Well, speaking of Elvis, baby, take us down south a little bit and talk about some food.
1: All right, so this story comes from Parade.com. It talks about Elvis's favorite meal
0: mm-hmm.
1: is still being served at a Southern drive-in nearly 70 years yeah. later.
0: 70 years later.
1: 70 years later, yeah.
0: Okay.
1: So... You know, when Elvis was stationed in the Army from 1958 to 1960 at Fort Hood, Texas, his weekend escapes
0: right.
1: became, guess where? Nearby Waco.
0: Oh, okay.
1: Yeah, yeah. Waco, which is known for Baylor University yeah. and now Magnolia with sure. Chip and Joanna Gaines have yeah. really built up that area, which I still want to go to. I keep saying that.
0: Mm-hmm.
1: But there's one former haunt in town that's still going strong since way back when, embracing its roots as a regular stop for Elvis.
0: Okay.
1: Apparently, when Elvis would go to Waco, he would pull into Cups Drive-In.
0: All right.
1: C-U-P-P-S, Cups.
0: All right.
1: Okay.
0: Mm-hmm.
1: It's serving its go-to meals, a classic pull-up eatery, mostly burgers, I think, but it might have other things. It doesn't really say, but sure. it's double patty cheeseburger with bacon
0: ah.
1: is what Elvis would indulge on.
0: Sounds
1: while his
0: like
1: visits,
0: my kind of food.
1: Yeah, his visits in Waco. He would pull up in a Cadillac with his pal, Eddie Fidal.
0: All right.
1: Yep. So one other thing to say is that this eatery is still getting 4.8 star ratings on Google.
0: Wow, it must be good then.
1: Uh-huh. And locals say that they've been eating there for almost 55 years.
0: All right.
1: Some locals, anyway.
0: I want a burger now.
1: Yeah,
0: with bacon.
1: Prices are good, they say. You can get a double for $10.49.
0: Hey, can't beat that.
1: Yeah.
0: All right, since it's Live Hits Day, mm-hmm. let's do a Way Back Live Hits set. What
1: okay,
0: do you think?
1: Way Back. Gotcha.
2: 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William?
3: We'd like at this time to introduce you to a young fellow who, like many performers, Johnny Ray among them, come up out of nowhere to be overnight very big stars. This young fellow we saw for the first time while making a movie short. We think tonight that he's going to make television history for you. We'd like you to meet him now, Elvis Presley, and here he is.

0: more of a stereo feel.
1: Nice.
0: So the stuff they're doing with Elvis today is great. They're, you know, they're keeping him relevant very much with the music and things like that. And I love it. Mm-hmm. And anytime they put something like that out, I'm going to play it on Blue Suede Connection.
1: Yeah.
0: You know,
1: yeah,
0: that.
1: That's great.
0: Any closing words you'd like to share with our family and friends before we officially sign out?
1: Well, you know, I'm just so excited that everybody's with us and you've been with us all these years, and we're going to be growing next year.
0: Lots
1: as we've
0: of big
1: been
0: things.
1: Saying that.
0: Yes.
1: We can't talk about too much yet, but we can say that we are going to begin a radio station.
0: Yes.
1: Just a small internet radio station for Elvis fans. And it's going to be Elvis and Friends. The music's going to be very localized around Elvis and
0: right.
1: those he influenced and those that influenced him.
0: Right.
1: And so we're really looking forward to that. So if you want to have more information about that down the line, you need to come over to bluesuedeconnection.com on the website and join the newsletter. Because yeah. we are going to start filling everybody in as to what.
0: And other things you put in that newsletter, too. Not just that. There's a lot of things you
1: share.
0: Yeah,
1: well, mostly stuff that, yeah, you're right. Mostly stuff surrounding the shows and stuff. But it's going to become more active.
0: All right, good job, baby. You want to say it with me?
1: Yeah.
0: All right, we're going to see you guys again, all again, next week.
1: Same bat time, same bat channel.
2: There was a guy who said one time, "You never stood in that man's shoes. I saw things through his eyes. Or stood and watched with helpless hands while the heart inside you dies. So help your brother along the way, no matter where he starts. For the same God that made you made him too, these men with broken hearts." I'd like to sing a song along the same line.

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3: Here's your Curry Coast weather outlook from KCIWLP and the National Weather Service. Sunny and windy today with a high near 58. North-northwest winds could reach 30 miles per hour by this afternoon. Tonight, partly cloudy and breezy with a low around 47. Gusty north winds. Tomorrow, sunny and breezy with a high near 53. North winds could gust as high as 28 miles per hour. 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

Hey, it's Doug, and you're back on my desert island with just a handful of your carefully chosen songs. This is the show that invites our listeners to send in their Life on a Deserted Island playlist. You're in charge of this hour's music. 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And perhaps why some songs are included. I'll load your songs, maybe give some interesting facts about the artist or the song, and give you all the credit. I can't wait to get into this week's selection sent in by Tom from Brookings. Tom takes this hour in a new direction. Much of this hour's music is presented a cappella, which is Italian for in the style of the chapel, because it was religious music that was originally offered as a cappella, driven by a lot of churches that today still offer only non-instrumental services. But trust me, these desert island tunes are super interesting because of the diverse genres from country to metal. Put your seatbelt on, these tunes will entertain. Home Free was formed in 2001, touring the U.S. performing 200 shows per year. In 2013, the group won the Sing-Off on NBC and walked away with $100,000 and a Sony recording contract. Less than a year later, Home Free released their first album under a major label. In 2018, the band covered the song Man of Constant Sorrow as an a cappella version. This tune has gone through many iterations with a variety of titles and lyrics, and some by artists like Joan Baez, Bob Dylan, and Judy Collins, who retitled the song Made of Constant Sorrow. Okay, here's Home Free with a couple of tunes, including Man of Constant Sorrow.

0: Say, if the lead in voice to American Pie sounded rather familiar, it should. It was Don McLean who joined Home Free. That last tune is a very well-known song that gained popularity when it was included in the movie Shrek in 2001. Hallelujah was written and composed by Leonard Cohen, who said it took 4 years and 2 notebooks to write all the verses. The version you just heard is from Pentatonix, who, by the way, also won the Sing-Off in 2011. On to the next tune. The Sound of Silence originally was included in Simon & Garfunkel's debut album, Wednesday Morning 3 AM. The release was a commercial failure and led to the breakup of the duo. The song was later remixed, diverging from the original acoustic version to include electric instruments and drums. It eventually would hit the number one slot on Billboard Hot 100 in 1966, leading to the reuniting of Simon & Garfunkel. The next songs are 2 cover versions of the original, one by Pentatonix and the other by metal band Disturbed. Paul Simon called the version by Disturbed a really powerful performance. Judge for yourself. I agree 100% with Paul Simon. Here's Pentatonix and Disturbed with Sound of Silence.
1: Hello, darkness, my old friend. I've come to talk with you again. Because

That was a cover of The Prayer by Pentatonix, originally recorded by Celine Dion and Andrea Bocelli. Celine Dion also sang the song as a solo and performed The Prayer again in 1999, this time with the then 17-year-old Josh Groban. Some powerful voices, wouldn't you agree? Let's get on to this next set, huh? What do you think of when you hear the words like, "Yo-ho, haul together, hoist the colors high. Heave-ho, thieves and beggars, never shall we die." Makes me think of a pirate shanty. Those words are part of Hoist the Colors. This version is sung by Voice Play, another a cappella group to compete as finalists in season 4 of The Sing-Off. Members include Jeff Castellucci, who sings the bass parts. You'll hear him a bit later. But now let's hear Hoist the Colors, and then a cover version of the early doo-wop song Shaboom, originally recorded by The Chords, who will follow the Voice Play version. Here they are.

I mentioned Jeff Castellucci as the bass voice for Voice Play. Well, here's that rich, deep tone singing a cover of the Animals song, House of the Rising Sun. Then another very familiar cover that'll need no introduction. Here they are.

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1: 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Well, that's a wrap, as they say in Hollywood. Until next time, hoist the colors. Let's get off this island.

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2: Here's your Curry Coast weather outlook from KCIWLP and the National Weather Service. Sunny and windy today with a high near 58. North-northwest winds could reach 30 miles per hour by this afternoon. Tonight, partly cloudy and breezy with a low around 47. Gusty north winds. Tomorrow, sunny and breezy with a high near 53. North winds could gust as high as 28 miles per hour. Don't touch that dial. 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
4: Hello, Mr. and Mrs. Brookings Harbor and all the fishing boats at sea. I'm Cousin Bruce Ellis.
5: And I'm Kat Liddell.
6: And this is the Insider Report.
5: So let your ears do the walking as we fill you in on what's going on in the Brookings Harbor area and beyond.
4: Well, hello, hello, hello, and welcome to this week's show that keeps you in the know. Hey, Kat, first weekend.
5: Hey, Bruce, one show, weekend first Shakespeare abridged, one to go.
4: You're going to
5: sing lovely things.
4: They have. Mm-hmm. I've been catching it on Facebook. I've been talking to Tony, the producer. He saw you guys on Sunday. He came and he's just been.
5: He had such nice things
4: Great. That's so nice.
5: Yeah, it's hysterical.
4: Yeah.
5: Somebody was like, that's the most hysterical thing I've ever seen.
4: Isn't that great?
5: Town. It's great. Yeah. I've never been so goofy on stage in my life, and I kind of like it.
4: Yeah.
5: As tiring as it is, like, I kind of like it. It's good.
4: Yeah.
5: Yeah. But it's good. We've had people in the audience who are quoting Shakespearean lines alongside us. We've had people who are like,
4: that's cool.
5: This is like the first time I've ever engaged like more than like maybe like a movie version of Romeo and Juliet with Shakespeare. So it's like we're drawing people across. Yeah, we're drawing people from across the spectrum, and that's really what we wanted to do. So it feels like I'm like mission accomplished. Yeah.
4: That's
5: good stuff.
4: Awesome. That's it. Shakespeare. Mm-hmm. That's why I was curious but Shakespeare is Shakespeare. You know what I mean?
5: Oh, well, there's a reason it's so quoted. and there's so many themes are drawn upon from his work in like modern art, you know. He's ubiquitous for a reason. Yeah.
4: Even in his most dramatic plays, there's comedy in it.
5: It's
4: always incorporated in there. There's always a funny character, there's always funny something, you know. To get a whole play just devoted to humor, fabulous. Mm-hmm. Sounds like you guys got a winner on that one, so that's great.
5: Yeah, good. So yeah, three more chances to see it. We'll talk about it later in the show.
4: Okay.
5: So it was enough about me. How you and Junior spend your weekend?
4: Man. You know what? We just hung out and everything. It was less exciting than the weekend before.
5: Not always a bad thing.
4: Yeah, but I mean, it was just my relaxing week. It's when the paper's all done and I get it out, you know, and then I'm like sitting there going, okay, I'm in limbo. I don't have to work on the paper at all.
5: Mm-hmm.
4: I get the show done really quickly, so it kind of gives me Thursday, Friday, Saturday, Sunday, kind of to myself to do my groove thing, you know, and everything like that. So I relaxed.
5: Good.
4: That's what I did. I watched football. I watched sports. Oh my God, I watched the UFC thing all day long. I didn't realize. I kept thinking, well, this is preliminaries to the main fight. Okay, here's some more preliminaries to the main fight. Mm-hmm. I've been watching this since like 10 o'clock or 11 o'clock or something. I watched it all the way to like 8 o'clock, whatever the last fight ended. I was just like, it was just really good.
5: Okay.
4: It was a good one. Yeah, whatever I got. So,
5: like,
4: yeah, I'm a
5: good TV.
4: You know, I don't like all sports, but the ones I do like, I like to watch.
5: Sure.
4: You know, I enjoy watching that. I even dig those timber sport things, too. I'd love to bring something here one of these days.
5: Mm-hmm. You know, no.
4: You know, something timber sport.
5: You know, I love like people who are passionate about sports. And, like, I honestly, like, it's been a first for me. I've been kind of getting into, like, I've been getting into football more.
4: Hell,
5: like,
4: yeah. Good.
5: Yeah, yeah. No, like, my boyfriend up in Washington, he's a huge Seahawks fan.
4: Well, he better be.
5: And so I was just like, I could sit down and watch a couple games. I was like, I'm actually kind of getting into this. So, you know, I'm like, I see what all the hype's about.
4: I was just going to say, sometimes, well, Beth does the same thing. She'll sit there and watch it with me. She wouldn't be watching it when she was home by herself or whatever. But when she's with me, she watches it and she gets into it.
5: Yeah, like,
4: Or she gets on her phone and she's covered.
5: Oh, I see. She's like, that's all
4: she
5: right.
4: She can escape. She goes, that's all right. Yeah, yeah. So it depends on what mood she is.
5: My Seahawks t-shirt now.
4: Yeah, that's awesome. That's so cool. I love that you come in with Rent shirt today, you know.
5: Yep.
4: Yeah, that's great.
5: Mm-hmm. Right? I'll theater all the time, except when it's game day.
4: That's right. Oh, that's awesome.
5: Sure, sure.
4: Well, hey, we got a lot to talk about. I hope everybody out there had some fun this last weekend and did some stuff. And the weather's been beautiful, so woohoo.
5: Mm-hmm.
4: Yeah, we got to give that credit. And I see it hanging out 10 days forecast. I won't see anything crazy yet.
5: Nice. Mm-hmm.
4: But when it does hit, it's going to hit us good.
5: Oh, yeah. And then we'll get in that cozy, stormy weather and just kick back and enjoy it, too. So, for sure.
4: Mm-hmm. I do. I do myself. I do. I enjoy it. And we need it. That's for sure. But that's always said. But anyways, before we get going, I'd like to thank the Oregon South Coast Fishermen, otherwise known as the Castaways, and Oregon Coast VIP Marketing for sponsoring the Insider Report. And if you'd like to sponsor our show or one of the other fine shows here at KCIW, you just go to kciw.org, and that would be fantastic.
5: Yeah.
4: All right. Hey, well, we do got a music schedule,
5: let's
4: start out with that.
5: Yeah, let's take a look here. Starting with Cisco, playing on the 30th of October over at the Checo Activity Center from 11 a.m. to 1 p.m., and then he's playing Wednesdays and Saturdays over at the Brookings Harbor Farmers Market. He plays from 10 a.m. to 2 p.m. over there.
4: Yep, and Lon Goddard on the 15th. He'll be at the Second Saturday Art Walk, Fallcrest Studios, 3 p.m. to 6 p.m.
5: Yeah, and then Black GTO playing on the 23rd at World Headquarters 101 from 7 to 10 p.m. And then on the 31st, he'll be playing at Inateca from 7 to 10.
4: Yep, and to Disturbing the Peace will be playing on the 30th at Checo Brewing Company from 6 to 9.
5: And Inateca's got their full lineup here for October. Music there generally just runs from 7 to 10 p.m. On the 9th, they're going to have Metal Night. On the 10th, Jordan Branch. On the 16th, The Way Outs. On the 23rd, The Mighty Steelheads. On the 30th, Black GTO. And on the 31st, they just say they're going to have a Halloween party.
4: Yeah, a big old Halloween party. That's going to be all over the place. We're probably seeing that. Yeah,
5: I was going to say, that's Saturday. It's a Saturday this year.
4: Oh, it is a Saturday this year.
5: Perfect. Everything's happening.
4: I didn't even notice that. Yeah, that's great.
5: Mm-hmm.
4: Hey, and Toni Land has got some stuff going on. She's got the Toni Land Trio Unplugged on Saturday, October 17th from 2:30 to 3:30 p.m. This will be at the Brookings Welcome Center inside. This is located at Chrissy Field State Recreation Site. And then Toni Land Band will be playing on the 31st at the Coontai Restaurant from 6 to 8. It's a Halloween party, and costumes are encouraged.
5: Yeah, and then we have some dates here for Troy and Vince playing on the 11th over at Augustino's at 2 o'clock. Then on the 16th, they'll be at the Brookings Elks Lodge at 7 o'clock. And on the 24th, over at the Old Agnes Store in Gold Beach, they're playing music there at 5 p.m.
4: Yep, and then Rogue Strings on the 8th, the Old Agnes Store with Lacey doing a solo from 5 to 7. And on the 10th, they'll be at Arch Rock Tasting Room Gold Beach, 5:30 to 7:30. Then on the 17th, they'll be at Porto Pines South in Crescent City from 7:30 to 9:30. And then on the 22nd, back to Old Agnes Store with Lacey doing a solo from 5 to 7. Hey, and if you're out there and you got some music, or you know some music, somebody's schedule or whatever, hey, just send it to CaptainCurry541@gmail.com and I will get it on the show for you and also in the paper.
5: 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This is free with a licensed instructor. 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And then Wednesdays at 9:30, they have another morning Qigong class. And from 1:30 to 3:30 on Wednesdays, they've got Dungeons & Dragons One-Shot Adventures. 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The space is limited, so they do ask that you register in advance. Then 1:30 to 3:30 p.m., they have an open after-school Wednesday crafternoon. This is drop-in art activities and free snacks for school-age kids and families. Again, that's in the children's section. 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On Fridays at 10:30 a.m. Until noon, they have Threads, Hooks, and Needles. This is a fiber arts group for knitters, crocheters, and sewing and more. And Saturdays, 10:30 to 12:30, they have their new program, Pause to Read. Kids can read to certified therapy dogs, Tucker and Surrey, and one more has been joining them. This is happening in the children's section. You can settle down on comfy cushions for a relaxed one-on-one reading session. This is great for reluctant or emerging readers. They do ask that you register in advance. Contact the library and ask for Brenna to sign up for a 15-minute spot. And then 1 to 3 p.m. on Saturdays is Saturday Shuffle. This is a card session in the children's section of River Room. They gather to play and trade Pokemon cards. And then coming up in special events just for the week out here, Thursday the 8th from 3:30 to 5, they have their afternoon game hub. This is open gaming for K-12 students and families every second Thursday of the month in the Forest Room. It also features games on Nintendo Switch 2 and a selection of board games from the library's Library of Things. On Saturday the 10th, there's a few things going on. 11 a.m. to 1 p.m., I believe the spots are full, but you can get on a wait list for a tile art workshop. They're going to be making Pac-Man ghosts. You can join local artist Dave Christie in the Forest Room. This is a tile art workshop where you can make a mosaic celebrating spooky season. Again, I believe all spots are full, but there is a wait list in case the spot opens up. So if you want to give it a shot, go ahead. Then Saturday the 10th from 2 to 3:30, the Friends of the library are having their general meeting. This is their general membership meeting in the Forest Room. People can vote on the next slate of board officers, get updates on library fundraising, and enjoy a free presentation on wild mushrooms and foraging by Jamie Yarbrough. So this is open to the public, and those talks are always a good time. Immediately after that, from 3:30 to 4:45, the library is a stop on the second Saturday art walk, and we're going to have guests from the Azalea Quilters Guild. You can enjoy refreshments and a display of beautiful, like truly, truly beautiful handmade quilts crafted by members of the guild in the Forest Room. And then on Monday the 12th, all day long, it's their monthly spice bag program. You take a culinary journey around the world. Each spice bag features a unique spice from a different location around the world, complete with a tester of that spice, trivia, and recipe suggestions. They are popular. They are first come, first serve, while supplies last. So just keep that in mind. Hey, all library-led events and programs are free to attend, whether or not you have a library card. You can get more information about library programs, sign up for things that require registration, get more updates by visiting checkco.librarycalendar.com. You can always follow the library for updates on Facebook or give them a call at 541-469-7738.
4: I love that. Pause to Read with a P-A-W-S.
5: We gotta get our pun, our play on words.
4: Yes, indeedy.
5: Yes. All right, let's just segue right into famous quotes with Cousin Bruce.
4: That's right. Here are a few quotes from the... See, we can segue real easy. We're good. Mm-hmm. Hey, here are a few quotes from the great Stoneface himself, comedy actor Buster Keaton. He was born October 4th, 1895. Mm-hmm. He said, "Tragedy is a close-up, comedy a long shot." He goes, "A comedian does funny things. A good comedian does things funny." He goes, "All my life I've been happiest when the folks watching me... said to each other, 'Look at that poor dope, will ya?'" And last but not least, no man can be a genius in slap shoes and a flat hat. There's your quotes from, Buster Keaton, he's one of my favorites, with Cousin Bruce. Till next week, hey, have a great one.
5: Very nice.
4: I know he was called the Great Stone Face, in his movies and stuff. He just always has that look on his face.
5: Very classic, for sure. All right, well, talking about it earlier in the show, Threepenny Theater is currently presenting the complete works of William Shakespeare, abridged, revised again. There's 1 weekend left to see it. They have Friday and Saturday performances at 7 p.m., Sunday matinee at 2 p.m., and the doors open 30 minutes before each performance. Three actors, 37 plays, 97 unhinged minutes, one big, beautiful mess. Think Shakespeare's all dusty tights and endless soliloquies? Think again. Shakespeare Abridged is less a classic play and more of a high-speed comedy collision. Picture three delightfully delusional, wildly ambitious actors charging headfirst into the impossible, performing all of the Bard's 37 plays in one single chaotic evening. Armed with a dangerously sketchy grasp of the plots, a few half-remembered famous lines, and a tragic pile of bargain bin costumes and props, Kat, David, and Jason launch like a rocket through Shakespeare's massive literary canon. From a cooking show version of Titus Andronicus to a high-speed Hamlet, no tragedy, history, or comedy will be spared. It's fast, it's furious, it's brilliantly absurd. Whether you love the Bard or barely made it through high school English, the complete works of William Shakespeare, abridged, revised again, has something for everyone. Tickets are $17. 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They're located literally on top of the DMV and next to Bud Mart. 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
4: 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Just realize it's 3-3.
5: That's all kind of,
4: tie it together.
5: There you go.
4: It's a universal thing.
5: Mm-hmm. That serves as a reason things come in threes.
4: Yep.
5: All right. Hey, Southwestern Oregon Community College is presenting STEAM Pathways Lecture Series. This one coming up is Rewiring the Brain, How Andrenergic Systems Drive Neurogenesis, Elevate Mood, Enhance Cognition, and Extend Life. So this is at Southwestern Oregon Community College. It's happening on October 8th at 6 p.m. And let's see here. It's with Jason Power of Powered Global, a Coos Bay-based organization looking to bridge gaps in STEM education. This is a free event. All ages are welcome. This is happening. Coos County residents can attend in person in the Umpqua Hall Lecture Room. That's on the Coos campus at 1988 Newmark Avenue in Coos Bay. If you're in Curry County, residents can join for a watch party of a live stream of the event in the community room at the Curry campus at 96082 Lone Ranch Parkway in Brookings. And for those who can't attend in person or at the watch party, the lecture is going to be streamed live on the college's YouTube channel. That's at youtube.com/@southwesternor-streams.
4: You notice I gave you that one this week.
5: I get
4: the easy one now.
5: Have fun with the monarch butterflies.
4: Because SWOC's Friends of Curry Campus Speaker Series is presenting an update on monarch butterfly rearing. Were you wondering what would happen to them little guys? Well, they got butterfly rearing, tagging, release, and migration tracking going on here.
5: Fun stuff.
4: Yes, right. SWOC invites the community to join them on Thursday, October 8th, 1 to 2 p.m. for a presentation on the monarch butterfly by Dennis Triglio. Julia. This is a free program sponsored by the Friends of Curry Campus, and we'd be held in the community room on SWOC's campus, 96082 Lone Ranch Parkway in Brookings. Triglia will be conducting a seminar titled Update on Monarch Butterfly Rearing, Tagging, Release, and Migration Tracking. The presentation will cover various topics, including the indoor rearing of monarch butterflies from eggs in a predator-free environment, the use of milkweed as a host plant in home gardens, the traditional method of tracking migration through paper tags featuring a code number and email address, as well as more precise new method involving the use of radio tag devices. The free downloadable Project Monarch smartphone app enables citizen scientists to report sightings of nearby migrating monarch butterflies using the app's scan function. This is some serious stuff here. Cool. Boy, they all got all science.
5: It's just more and more possible with the tech we have these days to promote citizen science. It's really cool.
4: And
5: cool. From the bird count days to
4: absolutely.
5: Stuff like this. Yeah, it's really cool. It's more easy to get involved than ever before.
4: Isn't that
5: cool? If you
4: want
5: to get involved in the science of things, it's really neat.
4: Yeah. I know. It's great. I mean,
5: yeah.
4: You can just about do anything. Yeah, it's crazy.
5: Absolutely. Well, hey, Danaka down in Del Norte County is presenting Echoes Within, a sound bath by Oren Selak at the Tapestry Art Center and Church of the Nazarene. That's at 224 F Street in Crescent City. This is happening on the 10th from 4 to 5:30 p.m. They suggest that you bring a blanket, a yoga mat, pillows. Chairs will be available. Contact Danaka if you need more information.
4: Yeah, because that's all they give.
5: Yeah.
4: That's all you get. Hey, back on the butterfly thing, what did you used to do when you did it, the tag?
5: Tagging
4: back then?
5: It sounds like very, very similar to what we did, except there's more app centered data entry with it. So we had they were paper stickers that definitely would not damage or inhibit their ability to fly.
4: Uh-huh.
5: Very lightweight, they all had a unique number or code on them. So that we would when they first release from their cocoons, they spend some time. They're very slow moving and sluggish because their wings are still wet.
4: Okay.
5: And they have to wait for time for their wings to dry and unfurl. And once their wings unfurl, they're still very sluggish and slow and getting used to it. So you can they will not fly away usually if you get them on your finger, and then you just very delicately and gently apply that sticker. And then essentially they send them out into the world, and wherever the butterflies die.
4: Yeah.
5: You can find the butterflies and figure out how far they migrated from where they started.
4: Whoa, what a trip.
5: Yeah.
4: And the stuff stays on them. It stays on them.
5: It stays on them. Yeah,
4: okay, kind of dries with them.
5: They have a lot of success. Yeah, they have
4: a lot of
5: success with those.
4: That's awesome.
5: So, yeah.
4: Science, I tell you, blows my mind. That's
5: cool.
4: Crazy.
5: Cool project to take part in.
4: Yeah.
5: Absolutely.
4: We used to just look at them and go, hey, they're pretty, man. They're pretty cool. Hey, Gold Beach Youth Wrestling Poker Tournament at Cedar Bend Golf Course. This is happening on the 10th, 5 p.m. You can join them for their first Chips for Champions charity poker tournament. Whether you're a seasoned card shark or just in it for the fun, every buy-in directly supports the local youth programs. Prizes for the top three finishers. You can grab your seat, test your poker face, and help them stack the deck for their future champions.
5: Mm-hmm. And hey, Manly Arts Center, they're announcing some art classes for October. On the 20th, they're going to have Timberbots Kids class. This is part of their children's art program. And then on the 24th, looks like this might be for grown-ups or all ages, but Basics of Watercolor, Flowers Escaping is the theme.
4: Yeah, and the Rotary Club of Port Orford is having a lasagna dinner and silent auction at Scuttlebutt's, located at 557 9th Street. October 10th, Beer and Wine Bar, 5 p.m., dinners at 6, silent auctions runs from 5 to 7. 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
5: All right, awesome. And then, hey, it's that time of year. The Checo Valley Museum is presenting their annual Cider on Sunday event. This is on the 12th of October, 1 to 4 p.m. Features apple pressing, their famous apple pie baking contest, a bake sale, a raffle tub, hot apple fritters made on site. Very delicious. I wish I wasn't missing it for the play.
4: Mm-hmm.
5: For information, you can call 541-469-5650. It looks like they need to let people know this. They're asking, please do not bring any dogs to this event.
4: That's announced. They say that every year. Yep. Hey, and Elk Valley Casino is presenting Comedy Night with Monica Nevy. This is happening on the 17th of October at 8 p.m. Doors open 7:30. Show starts at 8. Let's see, you can get tickets in advance at the Points Club booth or online at etix.com or on the day of the show. You must be 21 or older to attend.
5: Yeah, and then Himalayan Harmonious Healing is presenting The Who Fair at the Brookings Elks Lodge. This is on the 17th from 11 a.m. to 6 p.m., then on the 18th from 10 a.m. to 5 p.m. So the description here is explore energy, abundance, and vibration. Listing such things as an aura camera, a numerologist, Rife readings, sound healing, healthy food, and more. And they also say wholeness, health, oneness. That's what they say.
4: That's what they said.
5: All right, now it's time for a bit of real history with Bushwhacker Bruce.
4: All right, good day, mates. Now it's time for a bit of real history for your knowledge pleasure. Did you know an old sensuous lion saved Lion Country Safari? It's true. In the early 1970s, the drive-through preserve Lion Country Safari in Laguna Hills, California, had a major problem. They had a healthy pride of young, fiercely independent lionesses, but no male leader. Whenever the rangers tried to introduce a new, virile young male to lead the pride and help populate the park, the lionesses would gang up on him, attack him, and literally chase him out of the enclosure. The park was at a total loss. Desperate, the safari park took in a 19-year-old lion, roughly 75 years old in human terms, named Frazier. It was being retired from a Mexican circus. Well, Frazier was in terrible shape. According to Life magazine, he was toothless and severely underweight. Splay-footed with a coat that resembled an old mothballed coat, suffering from weakened tongue muscles, meaning his tongue constantly lolled out of his mouth like a slobbery red carpet. With nothing left to lose, the rangers decided to put Frazier into the enclosure with an aggressive lioness. They braced for the worst, expecting the females to tear the old cat apart. Well, instead, a miracle happened. The lioness took one look at this battered, gentle old man and fell completely in love. Rather than attacking him, they became intensely protective. They would walk on either side of Frazier to balance him when he stumbled, and they would bring him the best pieces of meat from their kills. Well, Frazier, re-energized by his new adoring harem and a vitamin-rich diet, suddenly defied all medical science. Within a few days, he had mated with every single female on the pride. Over the next 18 months, Frazier fathered 35 cubs, single-handedly saving the park's breeding program and securing his future. I hope you enjoyed this week's bit of real history with Bushwhacker Bruce. Till next time, hey, have fun, like Frazier, but always keep it real.
5: Dang.
4: There's one for the books.
5: Oh, love it. Oh, my goodness.
4: I told you last week.
5: Go Frazier.
4: I had a good one.
5: There you go.
4: Yeah, put me out of pasture, man. There you go.
5: Oh, my gosh.
4: Yeah.
5: That's hilarious.
4: And they took him off like Donkey Kong. Hey, we ended with Bushwhacker, but that was a good one to end with.
5: That's a great way to end the show, I think. Yeah, on that note.
4: Yeah, so that's it for this week's show. Big thanks to our producers, hey, Tony and Tom, for helping us bring our show to the airwaves. We appreciate all of our listeners. And thank you for tuning in to the Insider Report each week. And we hope it helps you plan your next adventure. Most of the info in this week's show came from the pages of Insider Southern Oregon Entertainment Newspaper, and you can read more by going to insidersouthernoregon.com. You can also find a link to the Insider Report there as well. Hey, until next week, this is Bruce Ellis.
5: And I'm Kat Liddell.
4: We're signing off. 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And hey,
6: we'll see you out there. Bam.
4: All right, Frazier. Go Frazier. Yeah.

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0: You're listening to Coast Range Radio. I'm Michael Gaskill. We've talked a fair amount on this show about the Trump administration's so-called reorganization of the Forest Service. I, along with many others, believe that reorg, which is happening as we speak, is part of a long-term plan to destroy anything good about the Forest Service, privatize the rest, and eventually sell off as much of it as possible. But you might not know the same thing is happening to the National Park Service. Somehow it's not getting as much attention, and it really should. Wes Seiler, author of the creatively named Wes Seiler's newsletter, recently published a great article on the plan to gut the national parks, and I'm delighted to have him on the show today. We're going to get into his thoughts on the Forest Service, the roadless rule, and the opportunity this moment of crisis could provide for us. Before we get started, we got into a much bigger discussion than I could fit into 29 minutes, so you're only going to be hearing about the first half of the interview. You can find the full interview, including the second half of this discussion, by searching for Coast Range Radio on any podcast app. And if you're hearing this before or by October 6th, you still have time to make your voice heard on the Trump administration's proposal to repeal the so-called roadless rule, which protects over 45 million acres of public land from commercial exploitation. You can go to roadless.org for a guided comment writing tool. 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
1: Thanks for having me, man.
0: So, real quick, where are you joining us from?
1: Bozeman, Montana.
0: Oh, beautiful. I love it out there. You're lucky.
1: Yeah, we're very lucky. It's nice. We're just, you know, crossing our fingers we actually get a winter and some snow this year, because we did not get any last year, and it's been strange.
0: Likewise. Well, tell me a little bit more about your background. How did you come to be an independent journalist covering conservation issues? And of course, how can people find your work?
1: Yes, you can find my work on wesseiler.substack.com. That's S-I-L-E-R. I'm independent because that's the state of things these days. I spent the last 10 years writing about, you know, the intersection of, you know, politics and the outdoors for Outside Magazine. That was purchased by private equity, which, you know, ruins everything. And they just, the new owners couldn't square the idea of like somebody being smart and writing about politics and upsetting people. And, you know, then wanting to charge readers for subscriptions and, you know, sell affiliate stuff, you know, because it just was no longer a home for journalism or intelligent content. And yeah, that's a shame. So I'm plying my wares on Substack these days, like a lot of journalists, and, you know, trying to figure out what's next.
0: So you just published a piece, leaked documents reveal Trump's plan to take control of your national parks. Tell me about that article and what you're talking about in there.
1: Yeah. So where to start here? The Trump administration, you know, is obviously trying to like dismantle the American commons for profit, mostly profit for billionaires, which is strange. And there's no greater example or symbol, you know, of our commons than our national parks. You know, and, you know, you and I probably look at them and you're like, hey, those are like really neat places to go look at bears or to go camping or to, you know, see nature. And unfortunately, members of the Trump administration who've been given control of them look at that and you're like, man, that's one hell of a real estate deal just waiting to happen.
0: Right.
1: And it's crazy because like they try to like sort of, you know, if they just say that, they won't be able to do it. And I think one of the things that people miss is like even in the terms of like the very blatantly illegal, very corrupt Trump administration, they still sort of have to kind of like abide by like most laws, you know, or at least like pay lip service to them. So the biggest problem, the biggest obstacle for the Trump administration between selling off national parks, which is something they've stated in writing they want to do. We should start there. So budgets are set by Congress, you know, power of the purse. But the White House sends them like a budget proposal every year saying like it's just like a list of priorities listed in like, you know, like spreadsheet form for accountants. And, you know, within those numbers, like that's sort of where the truth lies, what actual administration priorities are, because it's where they want to spend money. And they have like a very specific written out sell off national park units to raise money in that budget. Right. Doug Burgum, the Secretary of the Interior, NPS, is an agency under Interior. has stated, like, testified in front of Congress that he would like to sell park units. This is not like me just saying something. Like, this is very much an express goal of the administration.
0: Right.
1: And so there's a couple obstacles to them being able to do that. You know, one is Congress, right? You know, if Democrats take the House in the midterms, or, you know, God forbid, the Senate too, you know, there's going to be a whole bunch of hearings and, you know, subpoenas and investigations and everything about all this stuff, right? So they want to get around Congress. And then the other major obstacle they've run into, which is really surprising, are the park rangers themselves. And man, I have to tell you, don't mess with park rangers, dude. These are people who have like PhDs, who are so dedicated to the cause of, like, you know, national parks and the American Commons and public access and stuff like that, that people with PhDs are out there earning $61,000 a year. So these are smart people who are dedicated to, like, a vision of America that is, does not align with the Trump administration. And, you know, I think it's really surprising, I think, to our Secretary of the Interior, Doug Burgum, that he's running up against opposition from people he's supposed to manage. Right. Yeah. And, you know, we saw last year with all the Doge rifts and the voluntary retirements and hiring freezes and, you know, department consolidation and stuff like that, that, you know, they tried to fire as many people as they could towards the cause of getting people out of the way to being able to sell off, you know, the public estate for private profit. And, you know, courts did intervene and sort of order a halt to those firings last October. And so, you know, Dougie is sitting there needing to fire these people to get them out of the way so they stop leaking his secrets and stop, like, getting in, you know, stop protesting him. But, like, he's not legally allowed to just fire mass amounts of people anymore. And so one of the ways he wants to get around that is by reorganizing the National Park Service to get rid of regional management offices. And so the way the Park Service works is it's an agency within the Department of the Interior. And it has a congressionally appointed Senate appointment director. It's supposed to. We don't have one right now. And so Secretary of the Interior just makes all those decisions out of his own office privately, which is corrupt and weird and illegal and bad. But below that level, everybody is a career civil servant, right? And these are people that are dedicated to their jobs. So the way the Park Service is organized, it's organized regionally. And so you have regional managers or regional offices that then pick the people that run the parks. And, you know, these all kinds of legal protections for their jobs, just like any civil servant. He can't just fire these people. I think the Park Service, out of like 15,000 total staff, 1,100 of them are in these regional offices, and they're like senior level management staff. And so I got my hands on the plan, the leaked plan, to reorganize the Park Service away from the regional management structure and into like a hub and spoke park structure, where like a major park like Yellowstone would be given like a political appointee to lead it. And then other parks like Glacier or Grand Canyon or Yosemite might be under that park's management, which is weird and kind of hard to explain. But the whole point of it is to get rid of those 1,100 regional managers and allow Doug himself to appoint the leaders of the big parks so that he could take political control of them. And then all Park Service budget management decisions cascading down from his appointed leaders.
0: Right. And so also in that article, I think, or a different one on the same subject, you're referencing this as part of a long-term strategy to A, demoralize park staff, try to get them to quit, get rid of some of the higher level career people for political people, and also that by degrading services at the park, that the public will stop being so supportive of parks. Like, it's part of this long-term plan to basically break them.
1: Yes. So thank you for that reminder. So it's, you know, like a lot of things we see from Republicans when they don't like a public service, they want to defund it, but they can't legally, or want to get rid of it, but they can't legally, they create what's called a fail by design plan. And so they pull money away from it and they break the management of it. They just sort of ruin it until the point where like they can hold it up as like a failed thing and be like, hey, let's get rid of it. This is stupid. Nobody likes it anymore. Mm-hmm, right. Mm-hmm. And so one of the things that they've been doing successfully towards this goal is they've moved all communication functions to Doug Burgum's central office, Washington, D.C. And you think about that, and this is happening, this is killing people right now. So like in the Grand Canyon this summer, an elderly couple hiked down a trail. You know, the big problem in the Grand Canyon, you start at the top and you hike down, gets really hot in the middle of the day, you get to hike back up. right? Yeah. It's the opposite of most parks. You start at the bottom of the mountain and hike up, and it's easy coming back. So people, you know, they start their hike in the cool of the morning. They get halfway down. They're like, hey, it's hot. I'm tired. Let's turn around. And then it's, you know, it's really hard hiking back out, and people get heat stroke. There's no access to water, and they die. And, you know, that happens, right? Parks are natural places. They're not supposed to be entirely safe. That's not what we want them. But, you know, if conditions are killing people, park rangers want to be able to warn visitors like, hey, man, like, it's really hot today. Two people died yesterday. Maybe reconsider your hike. That didn't happen this summer, right? So two hikers died, you know, one day on this trail with all communications being centralized, you know, in DOI itself. They chose not to issue notice to the public, and the rangers' hands were tied. They couldn't tell visitors or put a sign saying, hey, deadly conditions. And wow. So, you know, 7 days later, two more elderly hikers hiked down that same trail, ran into the same issue, ran out of water, got heat stroke, died. And, right. You know, it's arguable that those people would be alive today had the rangers had the authority, like usual, like how the Park Service normally runs, to go talk to those elderly hikers in the parking lot before they set off and be like, hey, guys, it's really hot. Just keep that in mind. Maybe go a little ways and turn around. Don't hike down too far. Wow. But it's kind of insane when you think about it that, you know, like the basic level of visitor protection is being denied to park rangers whose entire job is like visitor and resource protection, right? It's just insanity.
0: I love that it's just like the antithesis of what a lot of Republicans like to say, which is, you know, like get stuff out of the federal bureaucracy and, you know, bring it down to local control. Yeah. And it's like, only when it's the thing we want.
1: that's also one of the biggest lies about public lands that we should address real fast.
0: Yeah.
1: And this is also a thing that the Trump administration is trying to destroy. But basically, there's like a bunch of foundational laws around public lands that essentially dictate more local input in decision making on federal lands than exist for states. And so any argument that you see around like transfer of lands or management to states is just like a ruse to try to like get those lands sold off. Most Western states where, you know, the most public lands lie have balanced budget dictated by their state constitutions. That's, you know, we have that here in Montana. And so, you know, if we took over a bunch of lands here in Montana and, you know, we're trying to fund that because it does take money to run these lands, and we had like a big fire season, you know, and all of a sudden we're, you know, looking at a $500 million deficit due to fighting fires, we would constitutionally, legally be forced to sell those lands we just took control of to make up that budget deficit. So that's sort of the ruse when we talk about like some of the local management stuff, the rhetoric from Republicans. It's counterintuitive, but we get more input and we get more stakeholder involvement from the feds than we get from states.
0: Yeah, that is such an important point. I mean, this is explicitly what officials in Utah have been trying to do for a long time, is take control of the parks, declare that they can't manage them anymore, and privatize them. So we could probably talk about the Park Service and what's happening there for the whole episode, but I want to ask you about a bunch more topics. So I know that you are not, you know, an advocacy organization. You don't have necessarily anywhere for people to click, but aside from reading your articles about it, which they should, at Wes Seiler's newsletter, how do you think people should learn more and get involved in that and push back?
1: Yeah, so what I hope to sort of give everybody and that I hope people also pursue on their own is kind of just becoming a more informed citizen. Like, learn how these agencies work that manage the lands we care about. Learn how policy works. Like, don't just sit there and, you know, vote for somebody because they promise you something, or because, you know, you hate trans kids or something, or whatever drives people's votes these days. You know, learn how this stuff works, and like, you know, go educate yourself. And if you have a specific political view or leaning, or, you know, a result that you want to see, understand how that can be created and understand how that can be worked towards, rather than just sort of knee jerk reacting to like people trying to manipulate you. I really, you know, on Substack specifically, there's always these like sort of like false agency, like calls to action, like, oh my God, use this form, write your senator. Oh my God, leave a comment on this federal plan. And like, dude, we're talking about like changing the actions of people who like are voting in Congress for us to like die the most expensive, slowest, most painful deaths possible. I hope this isn't like breaking news to anybody, but like, they don't care about you, man. Like, you call their office all day long. Like, you know, at best, somebody might play that aloud and laugh at you, right? Like, they ignore all the comments in the Federal Register. You know, it's like, well, you know, all these people try to get you to do this. It's just like, man, just like work towards like, you know, us like taking control of the House and the Senate in the midterms this year and then electing a president who cares about America, you know, in 2 years time. Right. That's what we can do. Right. And we get a lot closer to that if all of us just like learn how to read and learn how all these systems work and learn how to participate in them. Right. Like, don't just write Susan Collins and expect her to care about you.
0: I don't think I share your view. I understand where you're coming from, and there's definitely parts of that that I would quibble with. I think one thing that I actually try to do a lot is we do calls to action on this show, but I try to be really honest about what that might accomplish, you know? And so for one thing, I think that writing comments to agencies, whether or not they listen to your specific comment, is just like, you know, a basic part of using your civic muscle. And like, it's not your fault if they aren't doing their job and listening to you, you know? And so I would say, I think actually engaging in various ways in the political process is really important, but I totally, you know, see where you're coming from. So,
1: yeah, so the importance of comments can be summed up like this. So you comment on the Federal Register when they post notice of rulemaking at an agency, right? These aren't laws. These are rulemaking at agencies that are subject to the whims of electoral politics. And, you know, that comment process is dictated by the National Environmental Policy Act, which is, you know, one of sort of the bedrock foundational laws. Like, when we talk about public input in decision-making, NEPA is the law that, you know, dictates that. That's one of the things the Trump administration is trying to dismantle, right?
0: Oh, yeah.
1: And so, you know, we're going to talk about the roadless rules, so we might as well start talking about it now.
0: Well, actually, Wes, I do want to put a pin in that because we have been talking about the national park scheme, and I do really want to come back to the roadless rule and the points that you're making. But first, I want to ask you about the Forest Service reorganization, because actually that was the first article that I got acquainted with you through was something like "The Sky Is Not Falling on the Forest Service," where you were sort of arguing that the Forest Service reorganization, at least my interpretation of your argument, was it's actually not that big a deal and people shouldn't get worked up about it. So if I'm wrong about that, let me know if I'm wrong about that interpretation. But how is what's happening at the parks different in your view than what's happening at the Forest Service?
1: So what's happening at the parks is being done behind the scenes and is being done sort of towards like a very express dastardly goal that we can see playing out, you know, in other pieces. So we see this in the White House budget. They're calling to sell parks. We see Doug Burgum talking about real estate transactions. You know, we see John Jarvis, Obama's Park Service Director, warning us of this plan, laying out a 7-step plan. You can find that on my Substack for how the Trump administration will try to, you know, sell parks. We see them deliberately trying to set up conditions that will kill visitors. We see all this stuff, just, you know, money being diverted from the Park Service to Trump's, you know, gilding vanity projects in Washington, D.C. You know, this is something that's real and that is happening and that, like, will, within, like, the time span of this administration, bring really negative results to someone we all care about and to our safety, you know, in national parks. The Forest Service reorganization is something else. This isn't something being done behind the scenes. This is something being done through the normal legal processes. So Forest Service is not under Burgum. Forest Service is managed by the USDA, which I think most people are always surprised to learn. And USDA is one of those things that, like, Republicans just kind of hate it, which is kind of crazy because it gets a lot of its budget from like Reagan era policy making. So it's sort of funny to see them try to dismantle like stuff that was put in place by Reagan, just like, you know, as like a policy nerd. But yeah, so one of the problems in the conservation space is that not everybody is on the up and up in terms of like the content they put out. And, you know, and there's like, you know, sort of a disconnect between the level of knowledge and level of experience of people doing journalism around this stuff and what readers want to read. And so one example there is, unfortunately, there's a popular Substack called More Than Just Parks, and it's sort of created by two younger people who really don't understand the issues that they write about. And they just sort of, you know, I think try to put out, you know, they've realized they got some traction by like, you know, stoking outrage and, you know, doing like the Fox News fear and lies things, just, you know, from the position of like people on the left who care about public lands, which, you know, good on them for the passion, but like, you know, Fox News is bad regardless of, you know, the side that you're on, because, you know, we should be doing information and truth and facts, not lies. And so they put out a newsletter basically saying the Forest Service was being dismantled when news of a reorganization came through. And a lot of people just, you know, there's not a lot of knowledge in the general public about these things. They don't know how to look at a source of information and tell truth from fiction. And this was very much a fiction. And so what's actually going on is, you know, the Forest Service is being managed by this like industry stooge, Tom Schultz, who's entirely incompetent. And he wants to like, you know, reorganize some regional offices, you know, for the same reason that Burgum is eliminating some regional offices at the Park Service, to eliminate some of the institutional knowledge from the Park Service, from the Forest Service, and allow him to sort of get his, you know, dastardly ways through. The National Park Service is run on a preservation model. It is protection at all costs. You know, we just protect these places and try to set them up for success. The U.S. Forest Service, you know, I think people confuse it with the Park Service, but like its purpose is to manage industrial activity on Forest Service lands in our national forests. Yes, we get to go camping there. Yes, we get to hunt there. Yes, we drive off road there. But like those are like tertiary benefits of, you know, multiple use and some other laws around public lands. Forest Service exists to like, you know, help out logging companies. That's what it does. And it primarily helps out logging companies by building roads, right? And so legally, you know, any logging road, any road constructed on Forest Service land for the purpose of supporting logging must be taxpayer funded. And so when we talk about logging on Forest Service land as like a detrimental activity, A, it's not necessarily detrimental. Logging done correctly is something that's positive for the economy and positive for how we manage forests. It's not necessarily an evil. Logging is also something that takes money to facilitate, both from a private perspective in terms of like capital investments in these projects and these mills and shipping stuff around and equipment and manpower. And it's also something that requires, you know, taxpayer money. So as we stand right now, like, you know, I think something like, you know, like a single digit percentage, there are some differences in opinion about what the actual percentage is, but somewhere like between 2% of all logging in America takes place on public lands. Public land logging is not all that profitable in general. We mostly log private tree farms these days, and you know, they plant them as such that like all the trees are uniform and the same species, and they grow nice and straight, and they're, you know, on like ground that can be accessed by heavy machinery. It doesn't require like helicopters and loggers dying and stuff to go access like a steep mountain slope. And so like there's not like demand for like expanded logging on National Forest Service land. We don't have mills that can process that lumber anymore. You know, it's a very small level of economic activity. And then that's also reflected in terms of like, you know, like the Trump administration just not spending money on anything and trying to devote, you know, divert it all to giving Elon Musk more tax cuts. You know, so like our budget for road building over the next 5 years is $50 million. That's $10 million a year. You know, it costs like anywhere from like, you know, $100,000 to $600,000 to build a mile of road in a national forest. So it just doesn't buy you that much new road construction or that much new logging projects. You know, like the idea that like some big evil is going to take place in the Forest Service is just not economically possible. You know, like you could put Voldemort.

0: know, that have this level of alarm. It's a lot of people who do have deep knowledge of the workings of the Forest Service share those sentiments. And I actually I actually interviewed Kevin Hood, who was a former Forest Service employee and leads Forest Service Employees for Environmental Ethics. And he certainly was not like saying, yes, this 100% is the worst case scenario, but
1: yes,
0: but he was not blasé about it. He said, you know, basically, we don't know yet. We don't know what the effects will be. And so I take your point that there are different dynamics at play, and I certainly don't have a set in stone opinion, but I wouldn't say from my vantage point or the vantage point from a lot of folks I know that have more experience than I do, that it's obvious that what they're trying to do is not dismantle the Forest Service. I think there's a lot of steps you can go through on that road. And then I would say the last thing I just want to respond to, and then please, is your point about the road building and the budget. I mean, that is true. And the whole mill capacity thing. I mean, that is just a genuine mystery to myself and a lot of other people, because people are trying to open up these lands for drastic increases in logging. It's not just a Trump-like messaging ploy. Like, there are many Republicans in Congress, industry, that is clamoring for this. And so it's a genuine mystery to me and a lot of other folks, like, where is the mill infrastructure? Where's the money for building those roads going to come from? Where's the staff going to come from to, you know, draft up and approve these timber sales? So that part, yeah, I'm genuinely a little stumped by. I mean, I could impute like some weird conspiracies into that, but I don't know the answer to that one. So please.
1: Yeah, so specifically with your interview with Kevin, you know, Kevin advocates for, Forest Service employees, and the reorg will be bad for Forest Service employees, right? But again, you know, the Park Service exists to serve the public and the Forest Service exists to serve loggers, right? So yes, you know, like,
0: now that we can agree on.
1: Yes,
0: for sure.
1: Yes, I feel bad. Yes, I feel bad for Forest Service employees that this reorg is going to happen. But like, let me explain how a reorg works, right? Like, so they take like 3 to 4 years to implement, you know, like at one of these big federations, there's like 34,000 employees that all have to like move to a new office, find new schools for their kids, or find a new job because they don't want to leave DC. Like they have to find houses, they have to move, they have to like figure out who their boss is, figure out who their direct reports are, you know, figure out what their job is now. And like this is a big federal agency. This will eliminate the Forest Service's ability to do anything else for 3 to 4 years. They'll all just be like looking for schools for their kids for 3 years. Nothing else will happen, you know, basically. Right. And in the meantime, nothing's going to happen on Forest Service land because they have no money and they have no staff because all the staff are looking for schools for their kids. Right. That's good for us, people that care about trees, because, you know, again, we're talking about an agency that permits industrial activity. That's different from the Park Service, because with the Park Service, we're talking about an agency.
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2: G'day, mates. 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
3: Here's your Curry Coast weather outlook from KCIWLP and the National Weather Service. Sunny and windy today with a high near 58. North-northwest winds could reach 30 miles per hour by this afternoon. Tonight, partly cloudy and breezy with a low around 47. gusty north winds. Tomorrow, sunny and breezy with a high near 53. North winds could

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1: Hello, KCIW listeners, and welcome to Curry Cafe. I'm volunteer Rick McNamer with your host, Ray Gary, KCIW's famous radio personality and influencer, and doing the hard work in the engineering booth. Today, we have Mr. Tony Stoddard. Thank you, Tony.
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1: 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Z Clean will wash and fold your laundry within 2 to 3 days after drop-off and will rush the order if you need it sooner. 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They offer dry cleaning and can handle linen services also. 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And one more thing I'd like to talk about, Nick Rail from the Partnership for the Performing Arts, a large contributor to KCIW, and we thank them for that, has announced a town hall meeting at the Talua Dainey Community Center in Smith River on Wednesday, September 30th, from 6:30 p.m. to 8:30 p.m. The community center is located on Highway 101, directly across from the Lucky 7 Casino. The meeting will be discussing the future plans for a Wild Rivers Performing Arts and Civic Center. This will be a huge boost for the arts community. Please attend if you can and invite your family and friends. Ladies and gentlemen, thank you. And now I'm going to turn it over to the famous radio personality, Mr. Ray Gary.
3: Well, hello, everybody. I hope you're looking forward to a good show, because I am. And we have two guests here who are going to be 100% responsible for this being a good show.
2: Oh,
3: we're hoping that both of them have clever and informative remarks that will make you, this will be water cooler talk tomorrow, would you?
2: Maybe.
3: Everybody around the world.
2: You know what it is?
3: Yeah,
2: did you hear?
4: Or water warmer. They also
3: now, wait a minute, It's not your turn to talk yet. I know you're anxious.
1: Oh, my gosh, don't.
3: You guys are anxious to just get this going and say what you have to say.
2: No, honey, we're just agreeing with you.
3: There's an order to these things, right? And the next order is I'm going to ask each of the guests to introduce themselves as we go around the table, and they can explain how clever they are and how they're going to keep us entertained for the next hour.
1: And they are, and I know they will.
3: Oh, yes. And we know both of them very well, and we know they are chock full of interesting stories and anecdotes.
2: Entertainment.
4: Yeah. All right. Well, starting off from the hot seat,
3: see,
4: number one.
3: I'm trying to fill the hour, so I'm saying I'm describing entertainment, and you guys are just saying, go ahead.
4: And I'm going to describe things that are visual art and say them in words over the radio. My name is Megan Boy. I was born here on the floor of the Great American Smokehouse Seafood Restaurant, just down the road from here on Highway 101. And it was about 4 days before the Friday the 13th storm, which was a really terrible day for people in this community. My dad would tell the story that he would go out during the storm and look around the corner, and it was so windy that his eyelids blew inside out, and he came back in with inside out eyelids.
1: What year was that?
4: That would have been 1981.
1: Oh, wow.
3: So that was the storm that nobody really knew was coming or something, or weren't expecting it?
4: Yeah, there was something meteorologically mysterious about it. It was people were out there, and we...
3: And the boats went out and everything because they weren't really expecting any problem.
1: I guess. I mean, that was, yeah, that was a big deal.
4: I was only 4 days old, so I don't I don't recall the exact details.
2: Come on, 4 days.
3: If you'd known we were going to talk about this, you could have checked your notes.
4: Right. I actually didn't do any diligence on that. But
2: do your due diligence.
4: What happens on live radio.
1: That's good.
4: And then went to school here. It was a fantastic place to go to school. Started out at Kalmiopsis and then went to Azalea. Graduated from Brookings Harbor High School in the year 1999. And then I kind of ran away as far away as I could, which was Minnesota.
2: Ooh, Minnesota.
4: Yep.
1: Quite a different climb there.
4: And then I got cold, and so I dropped out of college and was probably the first person in my family to drop out of college. And then I went to Hawaii for a while and walked around Hawaii, and it's one of the last places that you can still maybe hitchhike around as a safely.
1: And you did that?
4: And I did that. Wow. And it was a new experience for me there.
2: Hopefully you have something to shank somebody with or something.
4: I did not carry weapons with me then. But...
2: Or at least knew some kind of kung fu or something. Yeah.
1: Well, it sounds like you probably didn't have to. You had good luck.
2: You never know. You never know.
1: Well, I mean, her history has been.
2: Yeah.
4: Grew up on the Windhoek River with artists around me all over the place. There was Liz James just up the street, and she was hugely influential for the idea growing in my brain that someone could be an artist as a thing, possibly as a way to support oneself, but that it was acceptable for that to be a way of living and a way of existing in the world. And then across the street from her house was property owned by Virginia Manley, her sister, and that's the land that my parents bought and that I live on today after coming back.
1: That's huge. You know, you describe, I don't know exactly if this is the case, but it seems like a lot of young people do move away once they graduate high school here, don't they? Is that kind of an issue?
2: The trick is getting people back.
1: Well, right. Yeah. Like Megan, thank
2: heavens. Which is great.
1: You came back, but.
4: A lot of people stay, a lot of people leave, and I think more people are coming back than maybe used to.
1: I think we're seeing
4: a lot more new kinds of people here too.
2: For sure. It's definitely growing since I moved here, it's growing to Crescent City at least.
1: Yeah.
2: Yeah.
1: And again, I always include this area, might not be everybody's thing, but for me, this is just one big Wild Rivers beautiful area from Klamath to Gold Beach. I'll say that maybe even further because it's just the same kind of topography, if you will. It's just a beautiful area.
2: It's really gorgeous.
4: I talk to people every day who visited here and then decided that they were wanting to spend the rest of their
3: lives. If we have anybody listening who happens to be ready to graduate from medical school, this is a wonderful place for doctors to come and set up shop.
1: Very well needed. So come on down, come on up. Yeah. Well, that's that. Like I say, Megan, it's interesting history, and I'm also glad to hear that you are able to make a living from art. My wife was she was an artist, but I would call a frustrated artist because she never got to be able. She went to the working world, and you know, that's how we kind of survived. But in between there, she would go ahead and create her art, and she wanted to do more, just never got the chance to make that a full life.
4: Yeah, and. You know,
2: up dreams.
4: At, say, the Manley Art Center, you see people every day who have either retired from their working lives and said, now I can actually focus on this, or they're younger people who are seeing that it actually is possible to start now, and we're seeing membership getting younger and increasing.
2: Yeah, for sure.
1: It's a big deal, man.
2: Are you done? Ready? I don't want to interrupt her.
1: Troy, go ahead.
3: We'll catch up on everything later. Just jump in.
2: Okay. The infamous Troy Leah, yeah. And how's everybody doing?
1: Fantastic.
2: Yeah. All right.
1: You're here.
2: Okay. I don't think I'm going to go into my life that hard, girl. Okay. But I'm just going to say I'm a proud resident of Crescent City, and I'm married, and I love it there. I'm a different type of situation. I'm a military brat, and I've lived so many places, and I didn't even know Crescent City existed until I drove through it. And
1: I think it's kind of out of the way for most people.
2: It just had a certain draw for me, which was, I'm a spiritual person. I just turned on 9th Street at the stop sign, and my head said, turn here. And I went all the way down to the Pebble Beach, and it was Anchor Park. And I felt I need to be here. I'm from Davis. I was living in Davis. And I just turned right back around and didn't even go to Oregon to meet my friend and said, I need to move here. And I was here within 2 weeks without knowing a soul.
1: Well, it has that draw.
2: Yeah, it just feels like there was a revolution happening. You know, there was, especially in California,
1: yeah,
2: the last place before you get to Oregon. And it just seemed like it was just ripe for growth. And I'm seeing it every day, new mm-hmm. restaurants.
1: Yeah.
2: Yeah. I want some growth, but some of these cameras are not so fun. Let's just say that. Yeah.
1: So now, I'm sorry. What are
2: they got new cameras around town,
1: In Crescent City?
2: Oh, yeah.
1: Oh, okay.
2: That's a whole nother.
4: Like traffic cameras?
2: What do they call those?
4: Flock?
2: Flock cameras.
1: I didn't know they had those there. How long have they been down there?
2: A while.
1: I didn't.
2: There's a big uproar about it. Even I have to. I'm going to go to the city council meeting. Yeah.
1: Okay.
2: I have to say your part, being a resident of Crescent City.
3: These things are being promoted big time by the people who make the cameras, and they're convincing little cities or big cities that they need them and that they'll be incredible for crime prevention. But evidently, they're not any good at all for crime prevention.
2: No.
3: Maybe.
4: Might be incredible at privacy.
2: And having the mistakes they make, let's not forget that. There's been just innocent people. Any one of us, we're just sitting at home chilling, and they got the wrong person. And they bust down your door and take you out, just like
1: that. That has happened down there?
2: Several.
1: I had no idea, man. That's,
3: and it's China,
2: bad when they have.
3: In China, they have places where everybody is tracked as they walk around the street, and the camera knows who they are. I don't know how, and they're given.
2: It's your cell phone.
3: They're given ratings.
2: Oh, please.
3: And if you help a little old lady across the street, that's a good thing. If you
2: get
3: spit on the street, that's a bad thing.
2: And
3: you have a citizen's rating.
1: Yeesh, I don't know, Ben.
2: What's your opinion on that one?
1: What? My opinion, that sounds a little too Big Brotherish, I suppose.
4: I didn't think it so as well.
1: Who doesn't want crime to stop?
2: Oh.
1: Everybody. But when we start interfering with innocent people's lives and there's mistakes made, there's a problem.
2: Or at least tell us, where's the crime that you're using this for? Good.
1: Yeah.
4: And you don't have to be totally innocent to be worthy of privacy and justice.
1: Right.
3: If you watch the news, you notice that nothing happens without it being filmed. A house blows up.
1: Well, nowadays, everybody's got the cell phone out for any little happening.
3: Well, there's automatic cameras everywhere.
2: Well, everywhere. Once you leave your house, you're on film. Yeah. Especially if a Tesla drives by you or any kind of product like that. I mean, have you been in a Tesla?
1: No, I haven't been.
2: Oh, you should check that out.
1: Okay.
2: Because it tracks everybody on each side, person and vehicle. And
1: you mean the cameras inside?
2: Mm-hmm. Yeah.
1: Okay, well, before, here I go, a little other story. But before I retired from the railroad, I was a truck driver, and I got it. I left just before they had to put cameras outside and cameras inside to track all the drivers. No, correct. I'm glad I got out of that.
2: Evasive?
1: I think that's, I do.
2: Was it further good for them? But was there some?
1: Well, it's probably good. It might be good for the railroad in a way that if they see a driver, I don't know about, going too fast and all of that.
2: Right.
1: And maybe stopping somewhere they're not supposed. But it's over. It's Big Brother-ish and starting to get over the top. That's just my opinion,
2: The food chain.
1: Yeah.
3: I got out of law enforcement. I retired just about the time my department was starting with the cameras in the cars, and no body cameras yet or anything. I think they've proven to be pretty valuable.
2: They can be.
3: Yeah, I don't like to see a police report and say, the body cameras weren't turned on for some reason, especially with these
4: other
3: people.
4: For a period of time.
2: Oh, God.
1: Yeah. Yeah. Well, here we go. We can debate the positives, the negatives, jump into AI, but we won't jump into AI because I don't want to go there. That's enough.
2: And the only thing we can say at this point, literally, is vote.
1: Yeah.
2: Make your vote matter because...
1: Please?
2: Come on, the revolution has begun. It's just... Yeah. Getting through it, like in history, is proved. Yeah,
1: okay.
2: A Holocaust survivor in my family.
1: Yeah.
2: It's maybe I have a different perspective.
1: Yeah,
2: on the situation, but that looks very Hitler-ish at the moment.
1: Sure does.
2: If you haven't noticed,
1: sure does.
4: When a very timely.
2: Well, how far do you have to be pushed before you have to say something? I mean, you can't let it obsess you.
1: Yeah, we were just talking to my cousin this morning about that. Things go, you want to be aware, or I do, I want to be aware, but I don't want to sit there and start sweating over every little thing.
2: It's gotten so crazy.
1: Right.
2: It's hard to even believe. What?
1: And that's another lucky thing that we have up here, living up here. We can always always escape down to the beach, go for a walk, whether it's up in the mountains or the river or by the ocean. It's soul cleansing to me, and we're lucky to live in this place.
2: It's a beautiful area.
1: Does that.
2: Especially weather-wise.
1: And I do believe back to the arts, because that's kind of what we're talking about too. But I think this whole area is conducive to people that love the arts.
2: Yeah,
1: very creative. Meg is a good example. Troy's a good example.
2: I love the arts.
1: And our community pretty much supports all the arts.
2: And there's going to be, speaking, since you brought it up, hello.
1: Okay.
2: The Art Walk's coming up, right?
1: Oh, yeah.
2: Yeah.
4: I think it's the 10th?
2: It is the second Saturday of the month.
1: Talk about and describe that a little bit, please.
2: Yeah.
1: Both of you.
2: It's from 3 to 6.
1: Okay.
2: Yeah.
4: Typically, it kicks off at Manly Arts Center at 3 o'clock.
2: 3 o'clock.
4: We'll
2: come on down.
4: We'll have snacks and drinks, and people will...
2: 433 Oak Street, yes.
4: This month, the featured artist is, I believe, the winners of the Art at the Port panel pieces.
2: It's going to be fun, y'all.
4: It's going to be fun.
1: That's right.
2: Yeah.
1: That's right.
2: Get your art on.
1: Okay. That's cool. And Meg and I do know that you have had, you've been the honored artist at the Manly Arts Center.
4: That was back in February. And then we talked,
2: February.
4: Last time I was here was Easter Sunday.
1: Okay.
4: We talked about it.
1: Yeah.
3: Megan is also the featured artist here at KCIW. If you're in the neighborhood.
1: Come into the studio, our conference room. Yeah. Her art is very well displayed, and it's beautiful.
2: Yes.
1: Beautiful
3: stuff.
1: She has
2: a gorgeous.
3: Whole wall covered with really interesting stuff.
2: Yeah.
4: There are volcanoes made out of decomposing poplar leaves and wandering travelers across the wall.
2: Take from it what you need. Yeah. That's what's great about art. It's so subjective.
1: It is, and it's beautiful no matter. By the way, if you're out there listening and want to text in a comment or question, 541-661-4098.
3: Speaking of art, yesterday I took advantage, along with my girlfriend, of some of the beautiful beaches here. And we walked out by that point that has the statue on it and then down along the beach. And I
1: Chetco Point?
4: Yeah,
3: there were two interesting things. One was kind of like a horror movie or something. Look up in the rocks. There was a split in the rocks, and a seal had evidently gotten in there and decomposed. And there's a snarling skull, and my picture. For some reason, I can't find it. But the now getting back to the art thing, you know, whenever you walk around the beach, you see these wonderful things, and I found
1: this
3: great piece of wood that was about four feet long, driftwood, and you know how driftwood has this nice soft patina, and it has twists and turns and all this.
1: It's beautiful stuff, man.
3: It is.
1: Got plenty of it here.
3: So this piece was about 4 feet long, and we took turns dragging it back to the car, carrying it back to the car, and I took it out, and it's going to be part of my landscaping, and it don't look like nothing at home. You know, it was maybe
4: it
3: belongs on the beach. But.
1: Well, okay. And, you know, I think
3: maybe I could paint it day glow orange or something.
1: Well, I've seen people do some amazing stuff with the driftwood.
2: I've got a few pieces myself that they're, I don't know, maybe a foot long, I guess. But I see something in it. Like one of them, you'd swear that it's an owl.
3: Yeah.
2: I mean, it just had, it's perfect. So I brought that in and, shellacked it, used it as a piece of art in the house. When, and one of many.
3: When I was a member of the art community, I after I retired, I started a business along with my wife of making wooden jewelry boxes and gift boxes and showing them at art shows.
1: There you go, man. That's very,
2: I've got one.
1: Very artistic.
3: And I used to love driftwood because the driftwood that's here on the beach could have come from just about any place, I suppose.
1: Who knows?
3: And often if you scrape through that gray patina, you'll find all kinds of beautiful colors underneath.
1: Yeah. So
3: if I could ever incorporate driftwood into my boxes, I always did it.
4: And the different grain and spirals and left is you can turn that imagery into whole stories.
3: Yeah.
1: Oh, Megan, I'm assuming do you use a lot of driftwood in your creations?
4: We have a lot of driftwood and other found object art in the yard around the little cabin.
1: I bet.
4: Teepees with skulls and buoys on them. And there's an old stove that's sort of the place of danger. It's just filled with broken glass and rusty screws and things that might hurt you, but you can open it with a special little thing and then peer inside at the things that might hurt you. Melted glass.
1: The beaches here do provide artists with a lot of material.
3: I don't think you'd call this art, but something that's apparently fairly common here that I can't believe exists, even though I've seen a number of them, is these things that are called hagstones.
4: Yeah, with the holes in them.
3: And they have a hole bored in them that I could not do in my shop with all the machinery I have, and it's perfectly symmetrical. And the ones that I've seen, as it goes through the rock, which may be an inch thick, it narrows. And one of them that we have has marks on the edges of it where there had been some kind of a tether on there that...
1: Somebody had made into something.
3: Well, yeah, it had been used for a weight or something, way too big to be a necklace. But I guess at some points they use them as weights for different things. But
1: That or a talisman or whatever. Yeah,
3: every time I pick one up, I said, no. The tide did not do this.
1: Oh, no, those are interesting, but I believe there's some kind of a creature that...
4: I think it's the water.
3: That's what I've been told.
4: Yeah.
2: Pulsation of the
1: Well, they are interesting and beautiful.
4: There's a beach just south of Port Orford. You know, we see them sometimes on the beach. Almost every day you'll find one. But there's a beach that's just south of Port Orford that is the majority of the rocks are like that. And they're good size. And you'll get holes that are like that. And they'll go all the way through and big, thick pieces of rock with perfect.
3: So do you know the story of what causes these?
1: Well,
4: I mean...
1: geology, right?
4: Yeah, well, or mixed with
1: the ocean.
4: Hydrology.
2: Can I just say, anybody that is down at the beach for any reason, please leave the beach the way you found it, clean. Because I live on the beach and there's a lot of that.
1: Okay,
3: which brings us to
1: another story. Megan, go ahead.
4: Ben and I went for a romantic walk on the beach today.
2: Yeah.
4: And we started seeing these red spots, and turns out I think somebody had either a proposal or maybe a photographer was doing a planned photo shoot for an upcoming wedding or something.
2: Yeah.
4: And they thought that it would be really dramatic to literally litter the beach with these plastic flower petals. And so we spent about a half an hour gathering. They're now in a 1 gallon sliced green olive jar. And that we have repurposed to house and display these, from a distance, kind of beautiful-looking rose petals that are, in fact, made out of plastic.
1: You know...
2: Yeah, for our birds and our...
1: I mean,
2: whatever.
1: Had they been actual rose petals, I guess that would have been okay.
2: They're biodegradable, that's a plant. Yeah,
1: right.
2: But this is leaving
1: when
2: plastic.
1: Megan brought these in today...
2: I'm sure they took great shots.
1: Yeah, it was disturbing to think people that would do that... hate to be a little harsh, but maybe I don't. They don't deserve to be on the beach
4: they
1: if they're going to do that kind
2: of crap. Yeah, that's all I'm asking.
4: There's no other place in the world where you can go to a beach like this.
2: We want to keep it clean.
4: Absolutely.
3: This looks like a good purpose for those cameras.
1: Oh, boy. Here we go,
3: Cameras on the beach.
2: That's something.
1: I will admit, if there was a camera that caught the people doing that and they got I guess I'd be happy, but... there's that, what is it, the fine line or the gray area? I don't know. Who do you want to be out there?
2: Using it for good. They know who's there.
1: Yeah.
2: It's on your phone.
1: Well, yeah. Anyway, thank heavens for Megan and your husband, Ben, if I have that correct. You went out there and cleaned that part up. And we've all talked about this. When I walk on the beaches, now sometimes I forget, but I do try to carry a bag to pick up the...
2: And having four dogs myself.
1: Bring
2: the waste, bag with you.
4: The waste bags worked just as well for putting litter in.
2: Totally.
1: Oh, and I've used those.
4: You can glove your hand with it just like you do when you pick up the dog waste and pick up, say, some litter is not terrible to pick up, but some is...
1: Oh, yeah.
2: Yeah. We want to keep the...
1: I will say, and I've walked a lot of the beaches, various beaches around here, I don't see a lot of trash, but once in a while there'll be a whole big dumping, and that's really disheartening. The worst I've ever seen was right across from where I live is the Smith River Beach, right by the ag station here, and went there one day, and somebody had dumped. I got three big lawn trash bags and was able to fill up those in one big dumping.
2: Thank goodness for you.
1: But it's just really...
2: But every neighborhood's going to... We have three or four people that's all they do. They walk from one end to the next end and back and forth picking
4: up
2: trash.
4: I see people doing it every day.
2: Enjoy doing that because they feel like they're giving...
1: Well, good for them.
2: Part.
1: No.
2: And I think it's great.
1: I do too.
2: But it becomes a limit. These are volunteers, like, you know, that's...
4: My mom used to do it, and she would dress up. She would do it during Christmas time, and she would dress up and call herself Santa's litter helper.
1: How perfect is that?
2: Yeah.
1: I guess the thing is, why do we have to think about it and do it? I it's that sad.
2: We only have one planet. Let's just start there. We're all humans. Hello.
1: Yep.
3: You know, on the other side, I find these roads here to be pretty clean as far as trash that's been thrown out of vehicles or something. Every now and then there'll be something, but...
1: I admit, that's a lot cleaner than when I drive down to my old area of Sacramento, but the population is so different. I mean,
2: It's a different type of... I'm from Davis, so it's like...
1: Okay.
2: It's a lot different.
1: Right,
2: But I just got a feel for the place. I had no idea who was here.
1: You mean when you moved here?
2: When I moved here, yeah. Because I don't... Well, my friends are like, how many gay people are there? And it's like... I don't know. How many Jewish people are there? I don't know. How many Democrats are there? You know what? I don't know that either.
1: Right.
2: I just moved here because it felt right.
3: But you could have researched it.
2: I researched my house and my money, but I wanted to be there. And I looked at 20 houses and until the right one came to me.
1: Yeah, and you have the right one. Let me tell you.
2: That's my fourth house here from Crescent City. I started on Pacific, and then I went to A Street, and then I went to Glen, and then now on the
1: Troy, beach. I've been by your house on Pebble Beach, and holy heck, it's absolutely beautiful.
2: My husband and I worked very hard on keeping it fabulous.
1: And
2: okay?
1: At Christmas time, if you're into Christmas decorations, that house lights up like...
2: Like butter. It's butter. Just like honey.
4: Butter on fire.
2: If you've ever been to New York, how they have their big Macy's windows.
1: Right.
2: It takes me 3 days to do it, and there's movable parts, seven trees, and I'm a Jewish person. I'm doing it for the decoration.
1: Yeah.
2: I'm just doing it for the decoration because I love the holiday.
1: Sure.
2: It brings, supposed to bring the best out of people.
1: Yeah, I agree.
2: So. But this year, my husband and I have already made one of those squares, what are they called? You know, you can just zap to donate.
1: I'm not aware.
4: Well, like a Square reader, but then they've got Square Pay.
2: Yeah, you know, on most things, that's why I have him do these technical things, because I don't do that stuff.
1: Oh,
2: but anyways,
1: okay.
2: If you want to donate to the light show, please do.
1: Okay. For like charity? Is it like...
2: No, it'll go straight to the bill.
4: QR code.
2: QR code, there you go.
1: Oh my, I stay away
2: Well, there'll be two in front of the house. It's like... We have tons of people come.
1: Oh, no doubt.
2: Lots of places.
1: It's a show. It's probably one of the best show places in Crescent City.
2: The bill jumps up like an extra $800.
1: I see. Okay. Yeah, duh.
2: Right.
1: It's a lot of electricity.
2: Just a thought. Yeah. I mean, you don't have to, but it's...
1: But you know what? It not only pleases you and your husband.
2: The whole community. Yeah.
1: Yeah. It pleases everybody else, and that's a beautiful thing.
2: That's what it's all supposed to be out. Okay, y'all?
1: Right on. Okay, so at the halfway point, roughly, in our show, and I'd like to remind our listeners that you're listening to KCIWLP 100.7 FM in Brookings, Oregon. 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Thank you, and we surely would. Now, Miss Ray, read us that text line.
3: Okay, if you want to participate and correct our errors or congratulate us for being so...
1: Praise us,
3: yes, we need praise because it's a lonely business and we really like to have people... You know, acknowledge us once in a while and just say nice things so we're not always sad all the time. But anyway, if you want to get a hold of us, 541-661-4098. And we have several lovely operators standing by waiting for
1: you. Thank you. I've never been called lovely my whole life, but I'm the operator.
2: Not even once?
1: I don't think so.
4: And you are sitting.
3: When you were a baby by. And you looked just like everybody else, everybody said,
1: I was even different then.
3: Isn't he a cute baby?
1: He's
3: no cuter than every other baby. To me, they all look alike.
1: Well, okay, one more little thing on the way off topic, but I was four when my little sister was born, and when I got introduced to her, he scared the hell out of me. That was the creepiest thing I've ever seen as a newborn baby back then. But she turned into a beauty. A young child isn't ready for that kind of a thing. I was like, God, did I look like that? Ooh. Sorry, all the infants, but that.
4: The dark night of the soul at 4 years old.
1: Right. Okay, so getting off that, I want to jump back to art, as always, where I last lived in Yuba City. Now, Yuba City is a nice community. It's pretty flat and hot sometimes, but we do have the beautiful buttes next to us, and they are the smallest mountain range in the world. It's really a cool thing. My point here is even Yuba City was beautified by the local art community. They decided to paint over all the PG&E boxes that are kind of an eyesore around town. It just is, you know, ugly green electrical boxes type of thing.
2: They're really cool.
1: Well, they painted them all through town with what's popular in Yuba City is where they were the chicken capital of the world. Wild chickens run all throughout that community. That's the story behind that, but they do. And of course, it's agriculture, a lot of cows. Yeah. So cows and chickens were painted colorfully all over town on the PG&E boxes. And of course, they had to get permission from PG&E to do that. And they did. Yeah. But yeah, I just thought it beautified.
4: And they're still like that?
1: Oh, yes, they are.
3: Yeah. And we've talked about on this show that we have plans to beautify Brookings with statues and artwork. I don't know if they call them bids, but we've already, or the people doing this.
1: Mr. Ron Schneerson we've had on the show. Yeah, that's still in progress or going on that they want to do that. The sculptor they're talking about they want to put is right as you come across the river heading north from Harbor to Brookings at the the Botanical Gardens. So there's a plan to put a sculpture there that will welcome everybody coming into Brookings from the south. I think it'll be cool. And you guys did
2: Do you think of the brand new coming into Oregon, California?
3: Oh, the new sign. Yeah.
1: Two signs. I have done videos there. Both of those signs are beautiful. Now, Oregon put the first one up about, I want to say, 2 years ago. I might be off. But... Boy, it was just beautiful, bright, and friendly. So California, my state, my home state, and I still live there, had kind of a bland little simple, hey, here's California, do what you want. Then they went ahead and put their welcome to
4: trying
1: California.
4: To one-up us with their jumping sound.
2: Hey, listen,
1: If there was a contest, I'm going to vote for California, but they're both beautiful.
2: They're both beautiful.
4: I'm going to vote for safety because I have to say that it is not... It is scary what's going on there on both sides. People are stopping and they're running across the highway.
2: Yep.
4: And I was driving from California and heading north just a couple of months ago. And people were clustered right next to the Oregon sign. And I slowed down just knowing that there was a lot going on there. And right before I got to them, a toddler ran into the highway. Whoa. And I hit the brake and the horn and the dad grabbed the kid out of the way. And
2: it's very, I
4: don't know what to do. You can't put like a crosswalk or a light there because you can't just be crossing the highway, but use common sense.
2: People laying on their back trying to take a picture. people.
4: It is a highway. People are driving 55 right. miles an hour if they're going the speed limit.
5: Yeah.
1: And many do not. Most do not.
3: That sign should.
2: I mean, they're cool, but I've never.
4: They're very cool.
2: And
4: I'm so happy and welcomed when I see them in both directions.
2: Yeah, and every time the car says, "Welcome to California. Welcome to Oregon."
3: I think they just say, "Welcome to Oregon" or "Welcome to Brooklyn's home of KCIW."
2: Hello,
1: and there's a brand radio personality.
3: Yes,
1: Rick McNamara. Oh no, I mean Ray Garrett.
2: There's another radio personality up here. Oh
1: well. Well, it's funny, Megan. Yes, I've seen a lot of crowds gathered there. You're right that when those signs were both up, there are both up, it's increased that population.
2: Yeah, it's a little unsafe.
4: We could have a sign that talks about, warns people about the signs.
2: Yeah, like
4: there could be a sign
2: right
4: in both directions saying
2: no, they can
4: 500 yeah. feet ahead, beware
2: if they
4: of
2: need,
4: sign.
2: If they want to cross.
3: And crazy people taking pictures.
1: What was the song from the 60s? Sign, sign, everywhere a sign.
3: Yeah,
2: sign still delivered, I'm yours. That's the one I remember.
1: But I never thought about that, and I've never encountered that, Megan, but I don't doubt that that happens. From far away, I have seen people and families looking out there and families crossing the highway. So I don't know. There is a problem.
2: That's one spot, yeah.
3: They built kind of a turnout on each of them, but not enough, evidently, huh?
1: Oh, no. It's a good-sized turnout, both of them. But it doesn't stop people from dashing.
2: With their big motorhomes, and it's like they take up the whole space. That's why I said, just use your common sense. So there's not enough space.
4: And I think it's not really clear approaching them that there's going to be a place that you can turn out. And so people see the sign late and pull off late and end up pulling up just kind of right up
2: too
4: against
2: far,
4: the sign.
2: Forward,
4: and that puts them too close to the road rather than, you know, maybe there could be a sign that says that there is a shoulder, please pull off. But there's way more of a shoulder on the California sign side there is on the Oregon side sign.
2: Mm-hmm. For sure.
1: Well.
2: And they just put that new one by the Dollar General, that new pullout, which was great.
1: I'm not familiar with that.
2: You know what Dollar General is?
1: It's Smith River? No, you're talking about Brookings?
2: Yeah, coming from here to there.
1: Okay.
2: There's a turnout. So you don't have to wait right there where Dollar General is, right?
1: Yeah. Okay.
2: That was nice that they did the road work there.
1: Yeah.
2: And the bridge is finally done?
1: Is it done? The bridge, Smith River, going over the Smith River? I thought they still had some.
2: Well, yeah, but it's open.
4: Right, you're not waiting.
1: Yeah.
2: No.
1: Yeah.
2: It's much better. It's taken a long time, but it's done.
1: Yeah, okay.
2: Beautifying the area, right?
1: Okay, and let's go back.
2: What's your opinion? Yeah.
1: Go back to beautifying the area. We did touch on the sculpture that's up on Chetco Point. That was been up now for about 2 years or maybe a little more.
3: More than that, I think.
1: When I first saw that, man, I'm a big fan. Now, some people, here we go on art. Some people like it, some don't. If you've ever been up there on Chetco Point, and if you haven't, it's worth the hike up there to just check that out. I think it's a beautiful sculpture. And I like the message it has about the rivers coming into the ocean. I think it's beautiful.
4: And having a place where there is public art displayed and people can go up and interpret different things from it.
2: Have you been to the Titans? It's just right as you're leaving Crescent City, that last turnoff. It's a hike, but these trees are like, amazing. They're the Titans for a reason.
4: Yeah.
2: Right. And same kind of thing as far as I always bring, we don't bring our animals, but I always have a doggy bag on me and pick up some trash as I go, just, keep it beautiful.
1: Yeah. Yeah.
2: Once again.
1: Well, we have
2: a dash and stuff
1: coming in, and it's directed at both Megan and Troy. So get ready to tell us your outcome here, not your outcome.
2: The
1: guests imagine they'll be in 10 years, I guess, as artists and performing artists?
2: Oh, honey.
1: That's...
2: Well, I'm just now going to be doing I am a character in Four Old Broads on the High Seas right here in Brookings.
1: Oh, yeah.
2: At the Checo. Yeah, that's coming in February. So, I mean, God. And I've been in the art show down in Crescent City for the LGBTQ plus queer community, and that's been a lot of fun. But art's out there, you just gotta,
1: Yeah, and you're very active in that still, and I'm assuming will be.
2: Yes, and Pride, of course, because Pride's a lot.
1: Yeah.
2: The Pride here, they're doing a Rocky Horror Picture Show on the 31st, which I'll be doing a PSA about on Wednesday.
1: Okay, awesome.
3: I have a question. I'm sure you're not responsible in any way for this, Troy, but we went by a the last thing they had in the park here, the Gay Pride thing, and there was a friend of ours at a table, and she had a jar with, there must have been a dozen different flags, to include variations on this one we have here, which is one we right. all know. But for some reason, they put a triangle in. But she literally, I'm not exaggerating even a little bit, there was at least 10 or 12
1: different
3: flags
1: style.
3: Representing different somethings.
1: Okay.
2: Really? Really? Okay.
1: What do you know about that, Troy? I guess.
2: What do I know as a queer man? Really? The flag, it's the gray area in between. I mean, it took the public to understand just gay and straight or lesbian and homosexual.
1: Okay.
2: It's a big journey. Now I'm just saying to you about on that question, I'll keep it brief because I could go on for days about it. There's a reason for these colors. It's just,
1: oh yeah,
2: it's letting everybody, our whole community, be who you want, who you are, and don't be ashamed of it. If you, you know, and because that's really none of my business. If you want to, you feel like you were a woman, you should have the right, just like everybody else.
1: Okay,
2: right? Because all of us are born, what, all as women. In the beginning, that's why we have nipples. Hello, and then it's that last trimester we turn into male.
1: Okay, I'm medically unaware, but I'll buy that.
2: I'm just saying,
1: okay,
2: biologically, just like,
1: yeah. Well, again, so it's important to everybody, and I mean, that's their way of saying, hey, man, this is who I am, and let me be who I am.
4: But who will you be in 10 years?
2: A stronger, prouder,
1: good.
2: Who I've always been. I don't have a coming out story. I was born, and a pound and a half, and survived that. It was crazy.
1: Wow.
2: That's just one obstacle. But I'm just saying the colors mean something, back to his point.
1: Okay.
2: Yeah.
1: Okay.
2: And the triangle thing, that's for trans people.
1: Oh, all right.
3: But I don't know. I thought the rainbow meant everybody.
1: Started out that way, but then when people have trouble along the way, having now, I think it's everybody wants.
2: Just like there was 15 stars, now there's 50 stars. Yeah. So. It's a progression.
1: Yeah.
4: So sort of first was
2: we're
4: opening
2: growing.
4: The concept to people of
2: just
4: there being
2: and lesbian,
4: a rainbow
2: that took,
4: at all.
2: It took a decades for us to just, and that's normal to a lot of people.
1: And
2: living as that person that's out there. I mean, women get it all the time, too, just as bad as gay people. It doesn't really matter. It's like a double whammy.
1: Mm-hmm.
2: But every trust, that flag means something.
1: Okay.
2: If it changes and... She just wants you to represent who you are. That's what you want to do. We're not saying anybody has to. We're just proud of what we stand for.
1: Got it.
2: If you don't stand for something, you fall for anything. That's what my mama used to say.
1: What was that again? I'm sorry?
2: If you don't stand for something, you'll fall for anything.
1: Okay, that's a good point.
3: That's exactly right.
2: So come on with it.
4: And as we get older, it's really unpleasant to fall down.
1: Oh.
2: It's
4: not easy to get back up.
2: But you get up anyways.
4: Get up anyways.
2: Go for that.
1: Yeah.
2: Yes.
1: Megan, what about you? Do you have it? Is it maybe 10 years? Maybe it's too far to look for some people, but maybe
4: the way this year has gone, honestly, it's really hard for me to imagine what 10 years from now looks like. I certainly hope I'm up the wind chuck making weirder yard art and collecting. Hopefully, I have 10 times more bowling balls than we have now, which is.
2: I'm just hoping for clean water God.
4: I hope that the same water that I'm drinking right now in my water bottle right here is going to still be there. And I'm going
2: to be
4: as clean and pure that I will still be listening to Owls
2: and KCIW.
4: We
1: hope so.
4: Listening to the difference between the ravens and the crows when they're gronking or squawking as they fly by. Seeing the robins and the Stellar's jays argue about which huckleberry bush they're going to be putting their nest into. I hope all those same arguments are happening between the bobcats that are territorial And between the squirrels that are lasering down the tree at my dog who's staring up them, I hope all of those arguments are still happening around me, because we are in a place that is, in my mind, almost completely unique. And that we have all of those things happening right here. We have fresh water running into salt water. We have things coming out of the ocean, going into the ocean. We have...
2: Be aware.
4: Be aware and be appreciative. And
2: exactly.
4: You know, we don't all have to be perfect. And we're all, you know, we can't totally...
2: That's my motto.
4: Yeah, we try to do the best that we can. We will have impact on our environment just by living and even doing for the best we can. But... do your best and look around and see what's actually here. We're there's more than the parking lot that's outside and then the building that's next there.
2: Well, I think COVID was hard. Everybody's coming back out. It's like everybody's coming out party. But everybody's finally starting to mingle more and more and more. And
1: yeah.
2: But still there's a million 289,000 people have died of COVID in the United States. A million. Okay, I grew up in the AIDS epidemic, okay?
1: Yeah.
2: To this day,
1: we're there.
2: The most, I'm not trying to combat numbers, but to this day, they're only at 896,000. What's that? Is anybody not shocked by those numbers?
1: Oh.
2: That's a lot of people.
1: Yes.
2: In 1 year.
1: Yeah.
4: Yeah.
2: We
4: had people whose lives were upended by that, and exhaustion out of maybe their careers because of it. Or
2: it just shut down everything.
1: Well, a lot of change happened.
4: Gave people time to kind of reset and reprioritize what they needed. You know, I think a lot of people discovered
2: toilet paper.
4: That they needed certain things, and that maybe included having a social life, and maybe it meant that you found out that you kind of didn't need to be out there as much and that you were okay being...
2: There you go. Take it your own steps. But I figure my point was that I think more people are finally... getting together more often, like right here. Hello.
1: Yeah.
2: And not being scared of it, as far as just wearing masks or worried about touching this and it's going to, you know, kill you.
1: Well, a lot of people will complain and say that a lot of people went overboard, and maybe some did, but it was an unprecedented problem that we had, I think, and nobody was prepared for that.
2: No.
4: It was a good introduction to how we really need to.
1: Yeah.
4: Struggle and live and fight together.
3: And amazingly, exactly. That became a political issue.
2: For the good of man.
1: Oh, hugely.
2: Good of man.
3: It still is. Yeah.
1: Right.
2: So.
1: Right.
2: That's a whole other show, don't you think? Yeah.
1: Well,
2: the political stance.
1: Oh, well, yeah, always.
2: Although it's always going to be
1: a political
2: up and down.
1: Everything.
2: Again. But like I said, back to my thing, you know, be the best you can be, stand what you need to stand for.
1: Yeah.
2: Because the revolution has begun. I say it on my show all the time. The Rainbow Connection, hello.
1: Oh, yes. While we're at it, let's make sure everybody does know that Troy Lea does have his own radio show.
2: Every Friday at 3 o'clock, right up in here. It's for the LGBTQI+2 spirit community. And it's an hour of joy. We can just breathe and listen to some good music and just have a good time.
1: You bet.
2: Rick was my first... secondhand man, and it was fun.
1: But
2: it's evolved like everything else, evolving to the next better thing, hopefully.
1: Yep.
2: So check it out.
1: Yeah, you bet. Now I'm, let's see, Troy Lea, Rainbow Connection. I was having trouble.
2: That's me. And you can email me anytime at KCIW.
4: Kermit the Frog did that song, right?
2: I was really little then, and when I told my husband the name, that's what he said. He's like, it was a Muppet thing, right? And I was like, what? And then he played me the song, and I was like, oh, that's just, yeah, let's just all get along. And
4: yeah, I can picture Kermit sitting, I think there was a kind of cutout of him on the album that was, you know, his legs are kind of dangling, he's got a banjo.
2: Right.
4: And playing the banjo. And, the songs are, at least it's in that simple one, he's by himself, but he's kind of dreaming.
2: Exactly.
3: Who are you talking about now?
4: Kermit
1: the Muppets.
4: Who sings the song Rainbow Connection. I love
3: it. Kermit loved to be saying that.
2: But my mind had to do more about the rainbow flag, in the song.
1: Right.
2: But yeah. Well, we all come together.
3: That's my favorite song sung by a frog.
2: Mine too.
1: Yeah. Well, I think that show, I watched it a lot. And for adult, it and he had a lot of great guess, from Linda Ronstadt, who would sing with
2: all type of
1: Dolly Parton.
2: Yeah,
1: singing with Kermit.
2: It's all made by up by my the listeners.
1: They
2: request every week. I have a topic, and it's just getting bigger and bigger and bigger, which is great.
1: Yeah,
2: you know.
1: Yeah.
2: So this next show will be. Check it out. It's gonna be good.
1: Okay, always is. Always.
2: Yeah.
4: I'm building a geodesic dome.
1: Megan, please. We'll talk about that some.
4: Yeah.
1: What you can talk about. Okay. This is an important thing for the community. So
2: let's talk about it.
4: So in addition to over at Manly Arts Center, I'm also a volunteer with the Winchuck Rural Volunteer Fire Department, which is our local Winchuck fire hall, which I grew up going to festivals at. We would do little like Halloween parties. That's just back in the 80s. And there'd be apple bobbing and guess how many things are in this jar. And
2: like carnival things. Yeah.
4: Carnival things. And people dressed up, and there was Harry Harms would ride people out on the tractor and then do tractor hay rides. And it was just always kind of a magical spot in our Winchuck local area. And
1: how important for the I would say the whole community for that fire department to be there, for that volunteer fire department to be there.
2: Well, all the volunteers are
1: are
2: a blessing, in my opinion.
1: Yeah.
2: And because I work for Sutter Health and I work for their hospice, I'm I always say a working volunteer because it is like a job. It's, it takes a lot of your time to care that much. That's what I tell people. And I do it for free.
1: Right.
2: Because we're all going to be there. We're all going to.
4: It's the definition of labor of love.
2: There you go. Yeah, and I want them to, if they're going to meet their maker today, honey, whoever that might be, from A to B to Z, to whatever you think.
1: Right.
2: I want you to be fierce, mama. Fierce. Your hair is done. Boom. You know, you got a nice manicure, good pedicure. That's my, please, I go in there to give you a look. How you doing? Right? Because nobody else is in there doing that because it's always medical and. Yeah,
1: that's what we're all going to be there. Community.
2: You just want some grace at the end of your life. That's why I do it for volunteering. But I love it.
3: Volunteering for something like the fire department, if you're a firefighter,
2: that they give
3: is a whole lot different than like us volunteering for this.
1: Well, there's a lot more work.
3: We're scheduled, and we're not woken up in the middle of the night. And
2: I do my own show too. Yeah, it's a lot, but it's worth it.
1: Megan, how long has that Winchuck Fire Department volunteer fire department been?
4: I believe that it was raised up in the year 1982.
1: Okay.
4: There was a local doctor in town, Mr. Russ Nichols, and he, community members got together on the Winchuck and decided that they needed a fire department to serve their community. So they built it up. Russ donated the land and...
2: I'm sure they're always still looking for volunteers. I mean,
4: absolutely. Yeah. Always looking for volunteers. Winchuckfire.com is the website.
2: It's a calling.
1: Yeah.
2: I would say to be a ladder man is.
1: And boy, are we living in an area where we need fire help.
3: It did rain the other night, though.
2: It's because we don't
4: rape or
1: forests. Depend on that old habit. Troy, I'm sorry.
2: It's been said because we don't rake our forest is why we get. That's when our president
1: whole
2: said
1: other thing. Yeah.
2: Yeah. Anyways.
4: Well, the Winchuck Fire Department has teamed up with the South Coast Cultural Burn Association. Yeah. And we are putting on a fire themed art show event October 17th from 1 to 4 p.m.
2: Awesome.
4: Community gathering and fire preparedness awareness.
2: Try to be prepared.
1: Boy, howdy, around here. And around anywhere.
4: There will be people selling their art, people talking about their art and the process of their art. It is fire-inspired or possibly created by fire.
1: Oh, wow. All the art there will be that themed in that.
4: I cannot guarantee what each individual person is doing.
1: Okay.
4: But the theme is fire, and good fire at that.
1: Yeah.
4: The idea of, when I think about fire, I think about, say, we're ending fire season, and now we're entering campfire season or wood stove season, where you keep yourself warm with fire, and We sometimes think about wildfire as the only type of fire, and it's scary, and fires just...
2: Oh, down on the beach, people are starting fires on the regular.
1: Yeah.
2: Yeah.
1: Yeah, it's sad, but unfortunately, fire season seems to be all year
2: long. It just takes one spark.
1: Now,
2: in a lot of places, right?
3: Well, the other night, we got a very good rain. We've gotten some very good rain, so I think forest fires might be a little...
2: But here, come on, between here and Crescent City, I have a convertible, right? So, I mean, it can go from, I've got the top up, top down, down, up. But that's how it is living by this beautiful area.
1: Yes,
2: the weather changes.
1: Microclimates from Gold Beach to Crescent City to, it seems to me. I mean,

0: The whole drive is so beautiful.
1: How far up the Winchuck are you, Megan?
2: Up about 5 miles.
1: Oh, wow.
2: And it goes for another two, and then it turns into forest lands, and you can meander up those roads, and they'll have different climate up there, too.
0: Totally.
2: You go up there, and it'll be all of a sudden hailing or snowing.
3: Yeah, people are amazed. Since I've lived here, I've been here almost 8 years, approaching that real quick. I've seen snow, I think, 4 times. Snow on the beach.
0: It snowed on my birthday, and I was like, in February, on the 23rd, on the beach.
3: Must have been a sign.
0: Oh, yeah.
3: Must have been a sign.
0: So I'm just saying, be prepared. We had to buy generators since we were down power for four months.
3: Ooh. Yeah, that was ugly.
0: Yeah.
4: I was snowed in for 2.5 days where I live.
3: Well,
4: I live 1,000 feet up on a very curvy road.
0: Hopefully you had permission.
4: Nobody there owns a snow plow or a four-wheel drive or anything. Well, I have a wimpy little spark that, I said, I'm not doing that.
3: That's where you want to get that four-wheel or that thing you
4: that
3: saw this morning.
4: That big truck I saw. Yeah, I need one of those.
5: You create yourself a little plow attachment to it.
3: Right. Yeah, I've been to Ray's house. It's absolutely beautiful with one of the prettiest views around. But
0: there about 2 minutes.
3: Certainly different.
0: Is there anything you want to say?
3: Mr. Troy, is it the other famous radio personality, right?
0: Yes.
3: We are
0: the host.
3: We are down to 2 minutes, so we're getting down.
0: I probably want to say a few things. Thank you. I want to say,
3: please,
0: Z Clean, we love you, Z Clean. Yeah.
3: Yes.
4: And I'd like to thank both our guests for not disappointing, and they were able to get us through the hour with empty.
0: We barely scratched the surface.
3: Yes, we did.
0: Hello.
3: We could go on for another hour, Tony Stoddard.
0: The View, and we all know who Barbara is.
4: Next time we'll scratch further.
3: Yeah.
4: Bring it.
0: If your audience can handle it.
3: Oh, I'm sure they can. I'm sure they can. Yeah, go ahead, Megan.
2: And come out to the Winchuck Fire Hall, 363 Winchuck River Road.
0: South
2: of Brookings, Oregon. The phone number is 541-469-7751. If anybody has any questions about the event.
3: That's going to be a good event.
0: The Art Walk is coming up, too.
3: And the Art Walk.
0: On the 10th. Check it out. Go to their website.
3: Well, thank you both. And I want to do one more little announcement again for the Partnership for the Performing Arts. They're going to put on that town hall meeting this Wednesday from 6:30 p.m. to 8:30 p.m.
0: Yes.
3: And the Community Center for the Tallawadeni, I'll get it out.
0: There you go.
3: Located Highway 101 right across from the Lucky 7 Casino. And it's going to be a event that's very helpful for the community, so please show up if you can.
0: Yeah.
3: Well,
0: y'all. Yourselves out there.
3: Thanks to everybody.
0: Thank you.
3: 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And
0: bye.
3: We will be back, Ray and myself, next week, same time. Thank you, Megan. Thank you, Troy.
2: Thank you.
0: Yeah.
3: All right.
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7: Here's your Curry Coast weather outlook from KCIW LP and the National Weather Service. Sunny and windy today with a high near 58. North-northwest winds could reach 30 miles per hour by this afternoon. Tonight, partly cloudy and breezy with a low around 47. Gusty north winds. Tomorrow, sunny and breezy with a high near 53. North winds could gust as high as 28 miles per hour. 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
1: Around 4 p.m. this afternoon, a New Yorker was shot by ICE agents in Marble Hill. When ICE agents opened fire, a five-year-old child, was in the back seat of the car.
0: New Yorkers protest late into the night after masked ICE agents, at least one dressed as a construction worker, shot and wounded a man through a car window. We'll speak to New York Democratic congressional candidate Daria Lisa Avila Chevalier and New York City Council member Carmen De La Rosa.
2: The call for the abolishment of ICE has to be clear and concise.
3: That's right.
2: ICE has no place in community. ICE has no place in Marble Hill, in the Bronx, in New York City, or anywhere.
0: Then the winner of the 2026 Nobel Peace Prize has been announced.
4: The Norwegian Nobel Committee has decided to award the Nobel Peace Prize for 2026 to Navathanam Navi Pillai for her efforts to promote peace and international law.
0: We'll speak to war crimes prosecutor Reed Brody. And finally, to the ongoing fallout from Cornell University's handling of an alleged gang rape at a college fraternity.
5: Jane Doe is not alone, and we are here to stand with her and to point out to everyone in the world that this is not an isolated case, and we want this to end.
0: We'll speak to a Cornell student and a professor leading the call for a no-confidence vote in Cornell President Michael Kotlikoff. All that and more coming up. Welcome to Democracy Now!, democracynow.org, The War and Peace Report. I'm Amy Goodman. Protests erupted in New York City Thursday after a federal immigration agent shot and wounded a man in the Marble Hill neighborhood of northern Manhattan. Seven shots rang out in quick succession just after 4 p.m. on a crowded street as people, men, women, and children, walked home from school or work or accompanied their children. 28-year-old Oscar Belgal was struck in the neck. His five-year-old child, who was in the back seat, was physically unharmed. Belgal was taken to a local hospital where hundreds of protesters soon gathered to demand his release, chanting, "ICE off our streets now, and we want justice." New York police arrested four people, assaulted many others, including congressional candidate Daria Lisa Avila Chevalier, who was knocked to the ground. Mayor Zoran Mamdani said he called President Trump and Homeland Security Secretary Mark Wayne Mullen to negotiate Belgal's release, but was rebuffed. He said he spoke to the president for 2 hours. He expressed outrage over the shooting and repeated his call to abolish ICE.
1: ICE undermines public safety. It makes us less safe. New York City will not stand by while ICE agents shoot New Yorkers. And we will not back down from the demand that so many, including myself, have put forward time and again. This is an agency that must be abolished.
0: This comes after the Trump administration ordered immigration agents to increase their daily arrest total to up to 3,000 arrests per day, up from 2,000 per day through the midterm elections. After headlines, we'll speak with Democratic congressional candidate Daria Lisa Avila Chevalier and New York City Councilmember Carmen De La Rosa. In Harrison, New Jersey, there's growing outrage over the violent detention of a man by mass federal immigration agents in a chaotic scene that was caught on video. Footage of Wednesday's incident shows a woman holding a baby and a young boy trying to hold onto a handcuffed man as federal agents attempt to push him into an unmarked SUV. Another child collapses to the pavement, wailing as bystanders attempt to intervene, shouting, "It's a kid and she's got a baby."
6: Baby, come here, Bobby. Come on, Bobby. You gotta let him go. Bobby, you gotta let him go. Baby, please.
0: Some agents in the video wore masks despite a New Jersey law banning law enforcement officers from covering their faces in most cases. Meanwhile, in Chicago, the family of Silverio Villegas Gonzalez has filed a formal complaint against the Trump administration seeking damages for what they're calling the execution-style killing of the 38-year-old Mexican father of two. Villegas Gonzalez was killed by ICE agents in September 2025 in a Chicago suburb during Operation Midway Blitz. He was unarmed and had no criminal record. In a statement, Villegas' family wrote, quote, "The administration has tried to justify his death by smearing his good name with lies and false narratives. But here's the truth. After Silverio was shot, two innocent children were left without their father, and we were left without a brother and son. We're united by the same pain that every family who's been impacted by this inhumane immigration system faces," they said. The USS Abraham Lincoln aircraft carrier has finally returned to San Diego after an unprecedented 265 days at sea. During the extended deployment, there were at least eight suicide attempts amidst reports of deteriorating troop morale linked to poor conditions, food shortages, and contaminated water. The Navy faced difficulty restocking the ship after Iran blew up a key Navy logistics hub at a base in Bahrain in February. This forced the Navy to relocate its regional logistics and supply hub over 2,000 miles away to Diego Garcia in the Indian Ocean. In related news, a new congressional report reveals at least 81 U.S. military aircraft and drones have been damaged or destroyed since the U.S. launched its war against Iran. In Michigan, Democratic Senate candidate Dr. Abdul El-Sayed faced off against former Republican Congressman Mike Rogers in their first debate Thursday evening. Dr. El-Sayed criticized Rogers' support for foreign wars.
3: I've got a guy to my left over here who thinks that the best use of our money is to go fight wars abroad. What has that given us? It's part of the reason why he was in Congress. $12 trillion, the national debt blew up because he's never seen a war he didn't want us fighting. So I don't consider an ally a country that takes us to wars we don't need to fight. And I don't want to be fighting wars we don't need to fight.
0: During the debate, Mike Rogers defended the tens of millions of dollars spent by AIPAC and other pro-Israel groups in support of his campaign. He also defended his staunch support for Israel.
6: I support just staunchly their right to exist, the right to exist for the Jewish state, and the right to defend itself in a very difficult neighborhood.
7: Got 10 seconds. Is there anything Israel could do that would lose your support?
6: Listen, if they're talking about using nuclear weapons, they would definitely lose my support.
7: All right, thank you.
6: I've never heard them say that, though.
0: In Ukraine, the death toll from Russian attacks over the past 2 days has climbed to 78 after a bomb tore through two buses Thursday in the Ukrainian city of Kramatorsk near the front lines. The attack left debris and body parts littered across a road. In response, the Ukrainian President Volodymyr Zelensky criticized the Trump administration for pursuing economic ties with Russia while also serving as a mediator in efforts to end the war. The 2026 Nobel Peace Prize has been awarded to Navi Pillay, the South African-born jurist and human rights activist, for her efforts to promote peace and international law. Navi Pillay is a judge on the International Court of Justice in a case against Burma alleging genocide over the military's treatment of Rohingyas. She previously served as a judge on the International Criminal Tribunal for Rwanda and the International Criminal Court. She also served as the UN High Commissioner for Human Rights and until recently chaired the UN Independent International Commission of Inquiry on the Occupied Palestinian Territory. Last year, the commission concluded Israel was committing genocide in Gaza. This is Navi Pillay speaking about the commission's findings.
8: In our report, the commission found that the Israeli authorities and Israeli security forces committed and are continuing to commit the following underlying acts of genocide against the Palestinians in the Gaza Strip. 1, killing members of the group. 2, causing serious bodily or mental harm to members of the group. 3, deliberately inflicting on the group conditions of life calculated to bring about its physical destruction in whole or in part, and 4, imposing measures intended to prevent births within the group.
0: We'll have more on the 2026 Nobel Peace Prize winner, Navi Pillay, later in the broadcast with war crimes prosecutor Reid Brody. The Justice Department's Civil Rights Division has convened a federal grand jury as it seeks a criminal indictment of Cassidy Hutchinson, the former White House aide who is a key witness to the House committee investigating the January 6, 2021 attack on the U.S. Capitol. In 2022, Cassidy testified President Trump knew the attendees at his rally outside the White House January 6 were armed with assault rifles, handguns, knives and mace, but ordered the Secret Service to remove security magnetometers or mags from the rally.
9: I was in the vicinity of a conversation where I overheard the president say something to the effect of, you know, I don't effing care that they have weapons. They're not here to hurt me. Take the effing mags away. Let my people in. They can march to the Capitol from here.
0: House Democrats are calling for a probe into an alleged pay-to-play scheme involving Kimberly Guilfoyle, the U.S. ambassador to Greece. The Wall Street Journal reports Guilfoyle requested a Republican donor named Eric Dieters give her $100,000 just days before her confirmation hearing. Guilfoyle wrote to Dieters, quote, "You could just send it here. It won't show up anywhere if you wire money to American Express, please." Dieters spoke to ABC News on Thursday.
10: She was so desperate for me to send that $100,000. She said, "If you do this for me," and it's in the text messages, "I will be your ride or die in Trump world."
0: Guilfoyle is the former fiance of Donald Trump Jr. In related news, the Wall Street Journal reports Guilfoyle got into a heated argument in March with Greece's energy minister. Guilfoyle referred to the impending collapse of the Romanian government and then said, quote, "We can do that to any country we want. We can do that here," she said. In an unprecedented move, the U.S. military will live stream the execution of former Army psychiatrist Nidal Hassan, the gunman who killed 13 people at the Fort Hood military base in 2009. He's set to be executed by firing squad on December 3rd. Defense Secretary Pete Hegseth discussed the plan on the far-right Real America's Voice News channel.
11: It was a radical Islamist attack in uniform inside the ranks, and so he's going to get a firing squad of soldiers, as it should be, and we'll make sure that people are able to watch it, that it's public, because people need to understand that this is there's serious consequences for these types of things.
0: The execution of Nidal Hassan is set to become the first public execution in the United States since 1936, when some 20,000 people in Owensboro, Kentucky, watched a young black man hanged after he was convicted of raping a white woman. A warning to our audience, the following stories contain graphic descriptions of sexual assault. The 20-year-old former student who sued Cornell University, alleging she was gang raped by 7 male students at the Chi Phi fraternity house, has reportedly gone into hiding in her parents' home after receiving death threats. Lawyers for the woman, known only as Jane Doe, described her deteriorating mental state to CNN after an escalating series of violent threats. That included a so-called swatting episode in which heavily armed police officers showed up at her family home, guns drawn, on a bogus tip that people had been killed inside. Thursday was a national day of action in solidarity with Jane Doe and against impunity for sexual abusers, with high schoolers, college students and advocates holding walkouts, rallies and vigils in at least 40 states. Later in the broadcast, we'll hear from protesters at Columbia University and Barnard College, and we'll hear from a Cornell student and a Cornell professor who's trying to lead a vote for no confidence in the Cornell administration. In Arizona, Democratic congressional candidate Bernadette Green Placentia says she was assaulted and raped by 2 men in August as she attempted to repair a damaged campaign sign late at night. Green Placentia believes the attack may have been politically motivated. She reported the alleged assault to the Maricopa County Sheriff's Office 2 weeks later, saying she was hit from behind and knocked unconscious before waking up to two men sexually assaulting her. She says she does not have a clear memory of the assault, during which she may have suffered a concussion, but she recalls one of the attackers calling her a Democratic bee. It rhymes with itch. Green Placentia said she decided to come forward to give a voice to other survivors. And President Trump's newly released financial disclosure shows that he purchased as much as $5 million in SpaceX bonds shortly before he signed a new space policy that could benefit Elon Musk and his company. In total, Trump bought up to $250 million in stocks in August, including an investment of up to $25 million in Meta, the parent company of Facebook. Such stock trading by a sitting president is unprecedented. ABC recently reported Trump made 21,000 securities trades during his first year back in office. By contrast, Joe Biden made a total of 13 trades during his entire term. In related news on Thursday, Trump honored SpaceX founder Elon Musk and other tech executives at a White House science summit. And those are some of the headlines. This is Democracy Now!, democracynow.org, the War and Peace Report. I'm Amy Goodman in New York with Juan Gonzalez in Chicago. Hi, Juan.
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0: Well, today, Juan, we're going to be talking about your old neighborhood, Uptown in Manhattan. Protests erupted in New York City on Thursday after a federal immigration agent shot and wounded a man in his vehicle in the Marble Hill neighborhood of northern Manhattan. Seven shots rang out in quick succession just after 4 p.m. on a crowded street as people walked home from work or accompanied their children home from school. 28-year-old Oscar Belgal was struck in the neck. His 5-year-old child was in the back seat of the car. Belgal was taken to the nearby Columbia Presbyterian Allen Hospital, where hundreds of protesters gathered to demand his release, chanting, "ICE off our streets now, and we want justice." New York police arrested 4 people, assaulted others, including congressional candidate Dadi Elisa Avila Chevalier, who was knocked to the ground. She'll join us in a minute. In a late-night news conference, New York City Mayor Zoran Mamdani said he called President Trump and spoke to him for 2 hours and also talked to Homeland Security Secretary Mark Wayne Mullen to negotiate Belgal's release, but was unsuccessful.
1: Around 4 p.m. this afternoon, a New Yorker was shot by ICE agents in Marble Hill. Many of the facts surrounding this shooting are still unclear. ICE agents surrounded the man's vehicle before opening fire. They wore construction vests and masks that concealed their faces. There was no reasonable way to identify them as ICE agents. School had just gotten out. The street was crowded with families and children. When ICE agents opened fire, a five-year-old child was in the back seat of the car. Thank God that child is physically unharmed. For the past 2 hours, I have been on the phone with President Trump and Secretary Mullen, negotiating the release of the man ICE agents shot. Those negotiations were unsuccessful. Just moments ago, ICE put the man in an unmarked vehicle and whisked him away. Let me say this plainly. What happened today was an outrage. I stand here not just as the mayor of our city, but as someone who is proud to be an immigrant in our city. And I know that these kinds of raids, this kind of terrorizing of this city, leaves the 3 million immigrants of this city asking if they are safe here, if they belong here, if this too can be their home here. We will not normalize ICE's viciousness. We will not accept its cruelty. We know, and I have said this directly, whether to the president or to the public, ICE undermines public safety. It makes us less safe. New York City will not stand by while ICE agents shoot New Yorkers. And we will not back down from the demand that so many, including myself, have put forward time and again. This is an agency that must be abolished.
0: New York City Mayor Zoran Mamdani, late last night at a news conference. We're joined now by two guests who were also on the scene last night. New York City Council member Carmen De La Rosa represents Marble Hill, Inwood, and Washington Heights. And we're joined by Daria Lisa Avila Chevalier. She's the Democratic candidate for Congress, representing Upper Manhattan and parts of the Bronx. I mean, to say the least, it was heated last night. I was there with Democracy Now!'s Nicole Salazar. Let me turn to Daria Lisa Avila Chevalier. Can you talk about what you're demanding right now as you participated in the news conference, then you marched to the hospital, hundreds were there, and then what happened to you?
13: Yeah, well, first of all, thank you, Amy, so much for having me. I had hoped that the next time we would get to speak would be under happier circumstances, but frankly, I've just been feeling enraged since yesterday, and it has been hard to process all that has happened and transpired. You know, when we were at the press conference, we were calling very clearly all of the elected officials for the abolishment of ICE. This is an agency that should have never existed to begin with. And what we saw yesterday was a prime example of why it is a terror to our communities, why it should not exist. It undermines public safety. It makes our communities feel terrorized by their own government. And we need to make sure that such an agency never comes to pass and never exists again. The fact that there were so many agents, ICE agents, HSI agents, federal agents on the scene, the NYPD was not giving elected officials much information once we were on the scene to try to understand what had happened, whether or not the child was safe. The fact that it took so long for us to get confirmation of those details, you know, all of that undermines public safety. Folks were scared, and rightfully so. You know, it was Senator Gustavo Rivera and I had to go behind HSI agents, Homeland Security Investigation agents, because they were going door to door asking neighbors for quote unquote evidence, asking them about their video cameras, asking them for more information. And we had to go behind the HSI agents to let folks know that they were under no obligation to open the door, that they were under no obligation to speak to any of these agents without a warrant. And so I want New Yorkers to know, if you see someone, even if it says police, if it's not a warrant, if they do not have a warrant, they do not have to open the door or speak to any of these agents. They will pretend to be NYPD police. They are not. You do not have to open the door to them. We, you know, went over to the press conference after that, called for abolishing ICE, called for the release of the person who had been shot, and for answers and accountability and meaningful accountability. Unfortunately, what I saw was NYPD escalating the situation where protesters were outside of the hospital trying to make sure that ICE wasn't leaving with our neighbor. And, you know, they continued to escalate the situation. As I was trying to de-escalate and telling them that the barricades were not necessary, that folks were calm, you know, the tensions continued to rise and police became more aggressive. And at one point shoved me and others to the ground. You know, there were four arrests that happened yesterday. Those were completely unnecessary. The escalation, you know, was completely unnecessary. And this is why we also must demand that we get rid of and disband the SRG, because this type of response should have never happened for folks who were just simply trying to protect their neighbor.
12: Yeah, I'd like to ask Councilwoman Carmen De La Rosa. I know this neighborhood well. I lived in Inwood a few blocks away from there for nearly 20 years, especially around where this happened. This is a highly congested area, especially in the afternoon, 4 o'clock in the afternoon, people coming out of the train station, a big mall right next door to there. Haven't you and other public officials complained about previously about ICE using a target right there in that mall to gather their forces and to go out on sweeps?
14: Yes, there's been an escalating sightings of ICE at the Target parking lot, which is private property. Myself and the surrounding elected officials have come together to demand that the owner of the property stop allowing ICE onto his property. We've been told that they would discontinue any presence of ICE at the parking lot. Unfortunately, we continue to see ICE there, and it has also been the scene of neighbors protesting that presence of ICE. But we've also seen ICE in our local parks. We've seen ICE sightings and congregating at Van Cortlandt Park in Inwood Hill Park. And this is the result of that escalating presence and unnecessary presence of ICE in our communities.
15: And how did the New York City Police Department deal with you as compared to the ICE agents and the federal authorities?
14: As Daria Lisa just said, the information coming from the NYPD was vague at best. I personally witnessed the NYPD escalating aggressively towards our community, barricading the community in, pressing barricades against our neighbors as they try to make sure that their rights, their civil rights to protest, to show up, to speak up, were being violated. And unfortunately, I also witnessed NYPD helping the ICE vehicles whisk away our neighbors and come in and out of the hospital. So in my opinion, although we have been told that NYPD does not collaborate, there is a perception of, at the very least, coordinating efforts for ICE's entrance and exits into our hospital.
0: Daria Lisa Villas-Chevalier, witnesses have said that the ICE agent used what appeared to be a long gun, a large semi-automatic assault rifle. Can you talk about using a high-powered weapon as children are leaving school? And what does it mean for the city and also the state of New York to be a sanctuary city and state?
13: You know, Amy, I cannot think of any good reason why such a weapon would be in our city at all, held by anybody. And the fact that these cowboys who think they can just be above the law are shooting into our streets, not asking who is around, shooting into a car that had a 5-year-old child in it. That child is so traumatized now because they just witnessed his father be shot by these agents. You know, when we arrived at the scene, I asked the officers whether it was a crime scene because of the crash or a crime scene because of the shooting. And the NYPD told me that it was a crime scene because of the shooting. And yet they could not tell us whether the shooter had been apprehended, who the shooter was. No information was given to us. And so to Carmen's point, the vagueness of this really forces us to ask whether the silence here is not also complicity in ICE's actions. The fact that, you know, we saw agents change clothes, we were trying to figure out, identify which agency they were with, and no information was being given to elected officials at all levels of government. It was truly astonishing. As I was making my way over to the hospital to see, an unmarked car, which had police lights, heading south, and police, NYPD police, physically pushing protesters out of the street. And as the car was ramming into people before speeding away, it is truly shocking. And the levels of violence, not just from the fact that the ICE agent had a weapon of that magnitude, but the use of the vehicles that were running into our neighbors, all of that is an affront to the notion that this has anything to do with public safety. We have become less safe with the presence of ICE, and we need to make sure that we are actually upholding the sanctuary policies of this city. There is no reason why NYPD should be collaborating this way, even just by standing around. That in itself is complicity in this. And, you know, I was actually very disgusted to hear Commissioner Tisch's remarks yesterday, because just a few hours prior, public advocate Jumaane Williams reminded us that the way that the victim would be spoken about would be in a demonizing way. And just a few hours later, that is what Police Commissioner Tisch did. There is no reason for her to read out, you know, the this person's past contact with police. There was no justification for anything that transpired that afternoon. And for her to do that was symboling that there are some occasions under which that is okay. There is no occasion under which this is okay. There is no excuse for allowing ICE to come into our city to shoot seven bullets into cars where there are children. It is just an outrage. And I truly have no words for just how enraging everything that transpired last night was.
0: I want to thank you both for being with us. Dottie Elisa Avila Chevalier, Democratic candidate in New York's 13th congressional district. And I want to thank New York City Councilmember Carmen De La Rosa. Coming up, the 2026 Nobel Peace Prize has been awarded to Navi Pillay, the South African-born jurist and human rights activist. Stay with us.

0: La Jura, the oath, by Chicano Batman, performing in our Democracy Now! Studio. This is Democracy Now!, democracynow.org, the War and Peace Report. I'm Amy Goodman with Juan Gonzalez. The Norwegian Nobel Committee has announced the winner of the 2026 Nobel Peace Prize. This is chair of the Nobel Committee speaking in Oslo this morning.
1: The Nobel Peace Prize for 2026 goes to a person who, with exceptional courage and integrity, has led the way towards a more comprehensive global legal order. This year's laureate has been instrumental in ensuring that war crimes, crimes against humanity, and genocide are prosecuted. The Norwegian Nobel Committee has decided to award the Nobel Peace Prize for 2026 to Navathanam Navi Pillai for her efforts to promote peace and international law.
0: The South African human rights lawyer and international jurist, Navi Pillay, has been the United Nations High Commissioner for Human Rights and a judge at both the International Criminal Court and at an international tribunal investigating the 1994 genocide in Rwanda. Most recently, she led the UN Independent International Commission of Inquiry that it concluded that Israel had committed genocide in Gaza. Navi Pillay is now 85 years old. She was born into an Indian Tamil family in apartheid South Africa, the first woman to start a law practice in Natal, South Africa, in 1967. She began her legal career defending anti-apartheid activists, including Nelson Mandela, exposing torture and helping establish key rights for prisoners on Robben Island. The Nobel Committee also praised her work in South Africa.
1: A common thread runs from her early work defending Nelson Mandela and others who stood up against apartheid to her service as a judge in some of the key international court cases of our time.
0: Navi Pillay was in Nuremberg, Germany, at an annual conference of human rights lawyers and judges when she got the news this morning.
2: If you clap a little bit more, I may share this prize with Trump. The last thing I did is the delivery of the report on Gaza, naming what's happening there as genocide.
3: Yeah.
2: Bravo!
0: Meanwhile, Israel's foreign ministry took to X to denounce the awarding of the Nobel Peace Prize to Navi Pillay, calling it a, quote, grotesque weaponization of an award to legitimize anti-Israel hatred and prejudice, unquote. This is Navi Pillay speaking to Reuters last year about her genocide findings as the chair of the UN Independent International Commission of Inquiry on the Occupied Palestinian Territories.
2: Genocide is occurring in Gaza. We haven't gone into Palestine yet. We will, because this is a permanent commission. And we named the three individuals that we felt were responsible. And we said, and the one is the prime minister, the other the president, and the third is the former minister of defense. And we said that since they acted as agents of the state, then the state of Israel is responsible. Today we witness in real time how the promise of never again is broken and tested in the eyes of the world. The ongoing genocide in Gaza is a moral outrage and a legal emergency.
0: For more, we're joined here in our New York studio by war crimes prosecutor Reed Brody, member of the International Commission of Jurists, served as a member of the United Nations Group of Human Rights Experts on Nicaragua. He's also the author of To Catch a Dictator, The Pursuit and Trial of Hissein Habre. First, Reed, your response to Navi Pillay being chosen as the 2026 Nobel Peace Laureate.
4: This was just wonderful. I mean, I love Navi Pillay. I mean, everybody in
3: the human rights movement reveres Navi Pillay, who actually embodies the last 60 years of work for human rights and the rule of law from a anti-apartheid lawyer and judge in South Africa to the tribunals on Rwanda and the ICC as High Commissioner for Human Rights, not just being the first woman in all of these things, but actually, or the first African, but actually, you know, breaking new ground on genocide, on LGBT issues, on women's issues. And it's also a stinging rebuke to Donald Trump. You know, Donald Trump is fighting, and the Nobel Committee did not mention Donald Trump, but his name was omnipresent in what they said. I mean, this Donald Trump is sanctioning judges, fighting for a world in which, you know, might makes right, in which there is no accountability. And Navi Pillay represents the exact opposite of that. The rule of law, accountability for the worst crimes, you know, the rule of law rather than the law of the jungle.
4: And Reid, it's not only a rebuke, obviously, of Donald Trump, but the decision of the Nobel Committee to choose Navi Pillay at this particular time in terms of the impact on Israel and the growing isolation of Israel worldwide. Could you talk about that as well?
3: Well, of course, you know, Navi Pillay was the head of the UN Independent Commission that was looking into abuses in the occupied territories. I'm on a similar commission for Nicaragua. And she found, you know, with her, you know, beyond a reasonable doubt, reasonable grounds to believe that Israel was committing genocide. And she backed that up, you know, through thousands of interviews, through, you know, forensic proof. And I think around the world, people can cite the work that Navi Pillay has done on this. When people say that Israel is engaged in genocide, they have this imprimatur from a quasi-judicial body of the United Nations, you know, led by one of the most distinguished judges in the world.
0: And if you could comment on the comments of the Nobel Committee around right now, the international legal order and what international human rights law is about.
3: Well, I think that's the most important thing here. I mean, we are living in a moment, as you have had on your show several times, in which the entire architecture of international law and accountability is under attack. The United States, which has vowed to dismantle the International Criminal Court, the court that she used to sit on, brick by brick, which is sanctioning the judges, like as she was once a judge of the ICC. We understand new sanctions for the United States are coming down. And here is somebody who represents the exact opposite, who represents exactly that so-called international law, those rogue international judges that the United States is going up. So this is such an important moment.
0: And interesting, she got the news in Nuremberg, Germany, the significance of Nuremberg and the Nuremberg trials for the establishment of international law.
3: Absolutely. I mean, the Nuremberg is the genesis of international accountability. It's the genesis of never again. It's the first international tribunal that held state actors responsible for crimes against humanity, which talked about aggression as the supreme international crime. And in Nuremberg, she's on the board of the Nuremberg Academy, and there's a, in fact, one of the last times I saw Navi Pillay was in Nuremberg, where they hold these regular meetings of judges and lawyers to promote the legacy of Nuremberg and the Nuremberg principles, which stand for this idea that no one is above the law. And, you know, very importantly, I mean, the United States, Russia, Soviet Union, France, and the Great Britain were the powers that created the International Military Tribunal. And the U.S. prosecutor, Judge Jackson, said, you know, we are, you know, it's the Germans who are in front of us today, but this law has to apply to everyone.
0: I wanted to ask you a question on a separate issue, and that is the issue of Nicaragua. We have the latest news that the United States has sent a Nicaragua torture victim back to, deported him to Nicaragua, a Nicaraguan exile who was imprisoned and tortured after protesting against the country's government, was deported by the U.S. back to Nicaragua, where he was immediately imprisoned this past week. If you can talk about your role in investigating Nicaragua, and it's very interesting to speak to you, given that, what, 40 years ago, when you were one of the leading critics and investigators of the Contra war crime atrocities against the Sandinistas.
3: Well, I mean, so today, of course, Nicaragua has become a dictatorship led by Daniel Ortega, in which, you know, there are no human rights, there is no civic space, in which 453 Nicaraguans have been stripped of their nationality, expelled. One-tenth of the Nicaraguan population has fled abroad, and many are in the United States. Some of them old Sandinista leaders, many of them who were expelled by Nicaragua to the United States. And unfortunately, a number of them, Nicaragua once put 222 dissidents on a plane to the United States. As of today, six of those people have been in ICE detention. And, you know, Marco Rubio, the United States considers Nicaragua to be a dictatorship. The U.S. government has coordinated international efforts to isolate Nicaragua, including a recent meeting of the Organization of American States that were devoted to Nicaragua. And yet what we're seeing is that Nicaraguan dissidents are being picked up by ICE and in this case, returned to Nicaragua, where they are rearrested. In other cases, Nicaraguans are being sent around the world. They're Nicaraguans who have been deported to the Central African Republic. A few weeks ago, one of the 222 Nicaraguans who was expelled on a plane, a leading journalist, Luis Galeano, whose show I've been many times, was arrested by ICE. And still, now he's out on bail, but he still faces deportation hearings.
0: And your title on the commission investigating Nicaragua that recently released a report?
3: I'm a member of the United Nations Group of Human Rights Experts on Nicaragua, similar to the one that Navi Pillay was the chair of for the occupied Palestinian territories.
0: In which she found genocide.
3: That Israel had been engaged in genocide.
0: I want to thank you so much for being with us. Reid Brody, war crimes prosecutor, member of the International Commission of Jurists, has served, as he said, as a member of the United Nations Group of Human Rights Experts on Nicaragua. Coming up, we look at the ongoing fallout from Cornell University's handling of an alleged gang rape of a Cornell undergraduate at a college fraternity house. Stay with us.

0: Anti-Patriarchy by Anna Tijoux. This is Democracy Now!, democracynow.org. I'm Amy Goodman with Juan Gonzalez. We turn now to the national outcry over the recent revelations of sexual assault at Cornell University. And a warning to our audience, the following stories contain graphic descriptions of sexual assault. The former student who has sued Cornell University, alleging she was gang raped in 2024 by seven male students at the Chi Phi fraternity house, has reportedly gone into hiding in her parents' home after receiving death threats. Lawyers for the woman, known only as Jane Doe, describe her deteriorating mental state to CNN after an escalating series of violent threats. That included a so-called swatting episode in which heavily armed police officers showed up at her family home, guns drawn, on a bogus tip that people had been killed inside. Since Jane Doe filed her civil suit, prosecutors have reopened a criminal investigation, and New York Governor Kathy Hochul appointed Attorney General Letitia James as special prosecutor in the case. Cornell University hired Sally Yates, a top former U.S. Justice Department lawyer, to lead an independent review of how the school handled the allegations. Thursday was a national day of action in solidarity with Jane Doe and against impunity for sexual abusers, with high schoolers, college students, advocates holding walkouts, rallies, vigils in 40 states. Here in New York, scores of students from Columbia University and Barnard College protested outside Columbia's gates, demanding administrators cut ties with associates of the late convicted sex trafficker Jeffrey Epstein, including Barnard College trustee Francine Lefrak, who was invited to spend a holiday with Jeffrey Epstein in 2010, 2 years after Epstein was convicted of soliciting prostitution from a minor. This is Marisol Boniface, a sophomore at Barnard College.
1: As I reel in the actions of Cornell University, I remind myself that Jane Doe's case is not one standalone incident. It is a campus rape culture that is permitted on every campus nationwide. It is a culture of ignoring survivors and diminishing their demands. And it is a system that maintains sexual assaulters in their powerful positions.
0: Meanwhile, at Cornell University, faculty members introduced a resolution calling for a no-confidence vote in university administrators' handling of the alleged gang rape at a fraternity house. On Wednesday, students held a sit-in on campus following a large demonstration on campus Monday. This is student protester Saya Taylor speaking Monday.
2: Jane Doe deserved an administration that delivered a fair and proper judicial process. Jane Doe deserved a police department that would actually follow up on her case. Instead, she was silenced. Her rapist free to walk the grounds of Cornell under a system that chose the university over the student.
0: For more, we're joined by Saya Taylor from Ithaca, New York. She's a sophomore at Cornell University, majoring in environment, sustainability, and government, a member of the Students for a Democrat at Cornell. And we're joined from Ithaca by Paul Ortiz, professor of labor history at Cornell University, leading sponsoring faculty senator for the vote of no confidence resolution. Let's begin with you, Professor Ortiz. What actually are you calling for? What is this vote?
3: Amy, this is a resolution that states that the faculty has no confidence in the ability of the central administration of Cornell to effectively address the ongoing crisis of sexual assault at Cornell. Students have been approaching faculty, Amy, many of us have been holding open office hours, and the number one message that Cornell students have is that the Jane Doe's ordeal is the tip of the iceberg, that there have been many, many other cases where women have been sexually assaulted and raped at Cornell University, and they're afraid of coming forward. They're afraid of going to the authorities because the investigation may be botched or they may be shamed. And so after hearing student after student coming in, and Amy, not just students, current students, but alumni, I've had alumni share stories about how they were raped at Cornell in years past. And so this is what leads us to call for a vote of no confidence in Cornell's central administration.
4: And Professor Ortiz, how do you respond to those who say that this is largely a symbolic vote if it occurs and will not lead to the removal of the president or the provost?
3: Well, we responded to that by saying the many people approached us as we were putting this resolution together. This was a collective process. And what we came up with was that even if you could remove Mike Kotlikoff or other administrators, and believe me, there are many students and many faculty who would like nothing less. The problem is if you remove one person, it doesn't change the culture. It doesn't change the culture of rape culture on campus. It doesn't change the fact that generations of Cornell students and staff and alumni have been victims of sexual assault, and the central administration has failed to address those traumas. And so it sometimes Americans have this idea that if you just replace the person at the top, things will change. Well, this wouldn't change anything at Cornell.
0: I want to go back to our guest, the student, Saya Taylor, who is 18 years old and a sophomore at Cornell University. If you can explain what you understood took place, this was several years ago when Jane Doe, as we are calling her, says she went into this frat house, Chi Phi, and says she was raped by seven male students. At this point, the college newspaper has named those students, right? Two of them expelled and several of them still going to class. One was assigned writing an essay. And so we saw signs on campus that protests were holding saying sentencing, not essays. Can you explain what you understood took place and why this has exploded on the campus now, Saya?
5: What took place, as released by the Cornell Daily Sun, was a very horrific, very detailed, and very graphic incident. What happened to Jane Doe wasn't just the fact that she went to the Chi Phi house and seven men took advantage of her. The entire system of Cornell University failed her. Students are outraged not because they're outraged solely at these seven men. They're outraged at the system that the university perpetrates. Rape culture and sexual assault culture thrives on campus. Even though I am a sophomore and I'm 18 years old, in my one full year that I've seen Cornell University, I have seen it firsthand where Cornell has a very corrupt judicial process. They would rather brush many cases under the rug than actually give people fair trials, fair investigations, and fair due process. So the true outrage in this case doesn't just come from what happened to Jane Doe. It comes from the fact that it could have happened to anybody on campus, and they still would have not received any justice.
4: And Sai, I wanted to ask you, at universities across the country, faculty and staff every year undergo training on sexual harassment and sexual assault and what to do about it and the Title IX requirements. And yet these events continue to happen. What is fundamentally wrong with the process that these universities are undertaking to educate their students and staff?
5: As a member of Students for a Democratic Cornell, us, our organization, along with 40 other coalition partners on campus, released five demands that we want the university to see and to put into action in response to this case. And one of the demands does indeed talk about how mandatory sexual assault prevention training needs to take place. As it stands right now at Cornell University, you need to complete a module in the summer before you become a freshman at Cornell. It is 30 minutes long, and most students

0: snort ketamine and gave her marijuana. She says they proposed a threesome. She was too impaired to consent, then raped her. One of the men then sent a Snapchat message to a fraternity group that chat saying that there was, quote, free bleep upstairs. For the next several hours, Jane Doe says the seven named plaintiffs in the lawsuit took turns assaulting her. Now, Governor Hochul has called for an end to the intoxication loophole. I think 20 states have this that says if you're intoxicated, you can't charge something like rape. And it is said that the Cornell police, in handing over the case to the Ithaca police and to the DA, omitted the phrase that she said, "I am 100% sure I was raped." Professor Ortiz.
1: Yes, these are all facts, Amy. And I think this is the reason that Jane Doe's ordeal has galvanized students, faculty, alumni, and we're hearing from people all across the country. My students have approached me, all women, to talk about their ordeals. And the reason Jane Doe's case galvanized them is they said, we recognize our ordeal at Cornell and Jane Doe's experiences. We have been sexually assaulted. And when we tried to speak out, we were silenced. There is a real culture of fear at Cornell, Amy. It's not just Cornell, but we're focusing on Cornell right now. Students have been afraid to speak out and to say anything that the administration might view as being unpopular. We know that there was repression of pro-Palestinian protesters, of anti-war protesters. What my students report to me is there's a continuum of fear about speaking out to any experience that the university doesn't want us to be being made public.
0: Shut down. Was Chi Phi shut down?
1: Yes, it was shut down. And Amy, this morning, there was a powerful op-ed written by a former Chi Phi member in the Cornell Daily Sun. And I really want to lift up the Daily Sun as really a beacon of amazing reporting on campus, the independent student newspaper. But that former member of Chi Phi detailed the brutal hazing and very sexualized hazing rituals.
0: We have to leave it there, but I want to thank you so much for being with us. We'll certainly continue to cover this case. Paul Ortiz, professor of labor history at Cornell, and Saya Taylor, 18-year-old sophomore at Cornell, majoring in environment, sustainability, and government, member of the Students for a Democratic Cornell. That does it for our show. Steal the Story, Please. The documentary about Democracy Now! 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If you live in Canada and the United States, you can watch the film in your own home, be part of the post-screening question and answer with me and the filmmakers, moderated by the Pulitzer Prize-winning journalist Maria Hinojosa. Find out more at stealthestory.org. I'm Amy Goodman with Juan Gonzalez.
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4: Yeah. Solid Gold Soul. Countdown. Yes, this is the Solid Gold Soul Countdown Show, and Philip is on your radio. Back on the scene with the record machine, playing the top Billboard hits of the 1950s and 60s, and looking back at the popular culture and civil rights movement of that time. Now today we're going to count down the Billboard top R&B recordings of 1950. The year when the top story was the beginning of the Korean War, also the beginning of McCarthyism in politics, the introduction of the first Xerox machine was in 1950, and in 1950, the first African-American players joined the NBA. There was also a failed assassination attempt on the then president, Harry Truman. And this one will surprise you. The comic strip Peanuts by Charles M. Schulz was first published in 1950. I had no idea Peanuts went back that far. but I do know what song came in at number 41 on the Billboard.

top 100 R&B for 1950. A comical jumpin' jive tune written and performed by Wynonie Harris called Good Morning Judge.

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She's 5'2" with eyes of blue and pretty as a queen. I didn't know her pop was a city cop, and she was just 15. 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

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They'll have to catch me before I pay Internal Revenue. Good morning, Judge. 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And Mr. Judge, what can the charges be? 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
2: To marry you, to marry you.
1: To heck yes, to marry.

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This cat's a jerk.

Jewel King with the song 3 × 7. It was a hit on the U.S. R&B charts in 1950, peaking at number 4. It was written by David Bartholomew and recorded on the Imperial Records label. And before that, you heard a song written and performed by Ivory Joe Hunter on the King label called I Quit My Pretty Mama, also known as the Pretty Mama Blues. That was Johnny Otis and his orchestra preceding that tune with a song called The Wedding Boogie, written and performed by Johnny Otis featuring Esther Phillips. And before that, we had Lionel Hampton and his orchestra, Everybody Somebody's Fool, featuring Little Jimmy Scott as the vocalist. That song plays number 35 on the Billboard Top 100 R&B recordings for 1950. And we opened our set with a funny tune called Good Morning Judge, performed by Wynonie Harris on the King Record label. That song reached number 41 on the Billboard Top 100 for 1950. 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

That is Lionel Hampton with his version of Ragamuffin, originally written by Johnny Lee Wills and Deacon Anderson back in 1949. It was made most popular by the Ames Brothers, but everybody did a version of Ragamuffin, including on the Muppet Show, the very first Muppet Show, with Lena Horne doing the vocals and a group of ragamuffins singing the song. And the song before that was Little Lester and Mel Walker with the Johnny Otis Orchestra. The name of that song is Deceiving Blues, recorded on the Savoy label, coming in at number 29 in the top 100 R&B blues songs for 1950. I Wonder When My Baby's Coming Home was the song you heard before that one. That was recorded by Charles Brown on the Aladdin label. And then the one and only Fats Domino with his recording of The Fat Man. And we opened the set with Dinah Washington's version of It Isn't Fair, a song published way back in 1933, written by Richard Hember, Frank Warhauser, and Sylvester Sbrigada. You're listening to the Solid Gold Soul Countdown Show, and Philip is on your radio playing R&B music from 1950. And looking back at the key events that took place that year in our society, culture, politics, and black history. 1915 was the year that the Congress of Racial Equality, better known as CORE, was founded. It was also the year of the first black woman being commissioned as an officer in the Women's Army Auxiliary Corps. And it was the year the U.S. Supreme Court struck down segregation in graduate and law schools. And in popular culture, 1950 was the year of the breaking of the NBA color barrier. Chuck Cooper, Nathaniel Clifton, and Earl Lloyd became the first black Americans to play in the National Basketball Association. Cooper was recruited by the Boston Celtics, Clifton by the New York Knicks, and Lloyd Jones joined the Washington Capitals. Those three men broke the color barrier in the NBA in 1950. And today, 82.5% of the NBA players are people of color. Now let me stop flapping my lips and get back on the scene with the record machine. Here's Ella Fitzgerald and Louis Jordan with a boogie-woogie version of the song Ain't Nobody's Business.

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Bald Head. Bald Head. Released on the Mercury label in 1950. Done by Roy Bird, also known as Professor Longhair. Also known as Fess. That song topped at number 5 on the Billboard R&B charts. And it came in at number 47 for the top 100 for 1950. Now before that, you heard Helen Hughes singing that song, Million Dollar Secret. It was written by Miss Hughes and Jules Taub and published on the Modern Hollywood label. And it topped the R&B charts at number 6 in 1950. Finished the year at number 48. And the old school bluesy number you heard before that was Long About Sundown. It's a song written and performed by Roy Brown and the Mighty Mighty Men. It was released in 1950 on the Deluxe label, and it topped the charts at number 1 on the Billboard R&B charts and finished the year at number 49. And we had more bluesy music with the song called Raining in My Heart, performed by Peppermint Harris. It reached number 4 on the National R&B charts and finished at the number 50 for the year 1950. And we opened with the one and only Ella Fitzgerald featuring Louis Jordan and his Company 5 with a song called Ain't Nobody's Business But My Own. You are listening to the Solid Gold Soul Countdown Show, and Philip is on your radio. We're playing the top R&B hits of 1950, and we're going to finish this hour with a Jimmy Witherspoon blues song released in 1949 and still at the top of the charts in 1950, called the No Rollin' Blues. See you at the top of the hour.

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3: Here's your Curry Coast weather outlook from KCIW LP and the National Weather Service. Sunny and windy today with a high near 58. North-northwest winds could reach 30 miles per hour by this afternoon. Tonight, partly cloudy and breezy with a low around 47. Gusty north winds. Tomorrow, sunny and breezy with a high near 53. North winds could gust as high as 28 miles per hour. 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
6: 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And we're going to kick it off with the song that came in at 100. And that is John Lee Hooker with Huckle Up Baby.

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0: Real early every morning, I want you on the spot. 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
1: Uh-oh, I knew there was a catch to it.

Why Do Everything Have to Happen to Me? A song performed by singer and pianist Roy Hawkins. It's said that the song was inspired by an automobile accident he had that paralyzed his right arm. Hawkins, along with Dick Darnell, also composed the song The Thrill Is Gone, which was covered by Ray Charles and James Brown and became a major hit for B.B. King back in 1970. The song before that was Cupid's Boogie, written by Johnny Otis and performed by Esther Phillips. She was also known as Little Esther at the time. That one topped the charts at number one during 1950 and finished at number 12 on the Billboard Top 100 R&B Songs. It was on the Savoy label. Larry Darnell singing I'll Get Along Somehow was the song we played before that, written by Bobby Fields and Gerald Marx. First cut way back in 1932. The version by Larry Darnell was on the Savoy label. It plays number 14 on the Billboard Top 100 for 1950. And before that, you heard Roy Brown and his Mighty, Mighty Men performing their boogie-woogie hit called Love Don't Love Nobody, with Batman Rankins and Johnny Fortinet providing the saxophone backup. That song was on the Deluxe label. It came in at number 15 for the year. Then I went to the bottom of the chart to see who came in at number 100 in Billboard's R&B for 1950. So I started this set off with Hucklebuck Baby by John Lee Hooker, written by Mr. Hooker and Bernard Bestman on the Sensational label. That song, of course, was about the dance called the Hucklebuck, which was a popular dance of the era. You don't know what the Hucklebuck is? Ask your grandmama. And don't be surprised if she tells you to wiggle like a snake and waddle like a duck. 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
1: Daddy.
0: That'll never get it. You will have to try it twice.
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2: How would you want, Mama?

This time she's gone for good. Ivory Jo Hunter performing the song I Almost Lost My Mind. Written by Ivory Jo Hunter himself and published on the MGM label, the song made it to number one during the year 1950, and it finished at number six in the top 100. And before that, we heard Roy Brown and his Mighty Mighty Men again with their number seven song in the Billboard Top 100, a song called Hard Luck Blues, written and performed by Roy Brown. Mistrustin' Blues was the song before that. Another one of the top 100 for Little Esther, Esther Phillips, with Mel Walker and the Johnny Otis Orchestra. It was a major hit in 1950, topping the Billboard charts at number one. The song was written by Johnny Otis and released on the Savoy label. It was the second time that Esther Phillips had a number one hit during the year 1950. The other one you heard a little earlier, called Double Cross and Blue. The song before that was Blue Shadow, that 1950 single by Lowell Fulson featuring Lloyd Glenn and the 88. That single was Lowell Fulton's biggest hit on the R&B chart, hitting number one for 1 week and finishing the year at number nine of the top 100. And we opened the set with Ivory Jo Hunter singing I Need You So. Song written and performed by Ivory Jo Hunter. It reached number one on the Billboard R&B chart in 1950, staying there for 2 weeks, and it finished the year as the number 10 song in the top 100 for the year 1950. 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Today we're looking back at the R&B music and the events of 1950. Now in 1950, only about 9% of American families owned a television. So almost everyone got their news and entertainment on the family radio. 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So if you were sitting around your house listening to your favorite radio show on July 27, 1950, this is the news bulletin message you heard from the then president, Harry Truman.

0: On Sunday, June 25th, communist forces attacked the Republic of Korea. This attack has made it clear beyond all doubt that the international communist movement is willing to use armed invasion to conquer independent nations. An act of aggression such as this, it creates a very real danger to the security of all free nations. The communist invasion was launched in great force with planes, tanks, and artillery. The size of the attack and the speed with which it was followed up make it perfectly plain that it had been plotted long in advance. 52 of the 59 countries which are members of the United Nations have given their support to the action taken by the Security Council to restore peace in Korea.
1: Good afternoon, everybody. This is Douglas Edwards speaking from CBS News headquarters in New York. We present now a special news program on the Korean crisis. It is morning in Korea, and American bombers and fighter planes are attacking tank formations of the invading North Korean communists, in line with President Truman's historic order committing the United States Air Force and its Navy to aid the forces of the South Korean Republic. Late word from Korea indicates that American help came just in the nick of time. The communist vanguard, which was thrown back a dozen miles from Seoul, is reported to have returned to the immediate environs of the capital. Units of the U.S. 7th Fleet left Hong Kong today for an undisclosed destination. That fleet has been ordered to the protection also of Formosa, nationalist China's island fortress.
2: And that's the way it was in Korea in July of 1950. And back in the States, they were doing the boogie real slow with those blue lights way down low.

drink, you made me dream. You changed my drink to milk and cream. I said goodbye to all the

That's Double Crossin' Blues, Johnny Otis Quintet, featuring the Robins and also featuring Little Esther, recorded on the Savoy label. You know, Little Esther was 14 years old when she became the youngest female singer to achieve a number one R&B hit. Before that, we heard Larry Darnell singing For You, My Love, song written by Paul Gayton and was Darnell's debut release. It held the top spot on the R&B charts for 8 weeks. And Joe Morris and his orchestra was who you heard before that, doing his debut single, Anytime, Anyplace, Anywhere, featuring the voices of Lori Tate. It was number one on the U.S. R&B charts and finished at number three for the year. And we opened with Blue Light Boogie, a song written by Jesse May Robinson and Louis Jordan, and performed by Louis Jordan and his Timpani Five, released on the Decca label. The original version of all of these songs were recorded on 78 RPM records. You are listening to the Solid Gold Soul Countdown Show, and we're heading off to the end of our show. Time to play the number one song from 1950, a song by Joe Liggins and his Honey Drippers, recorded on the specialty label called Pink Champagne.

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3: Here's your Curry Coast weather outlook from KCIWLP and the National Weather Service. Sunny and windy today with a high near 58. North-northwest winds could reach 30 miles per hour by this afternoon. Tonight, partly cloudy and breezy with a low around 47. Gusty north winds. Tomorrow, sunny and breezy with a high near 53. North winds could gust as high as 28 miles per hour. 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I'm Pete Lutz.
4: Hello, and welcome to the Global Village. I'm Chris Heim.

This time in the Global Village, we head to Uganda. There's not been a lot of international releases that have come out that feature music from artists from that nation, but there have been a few, and some have made quite an impression. Among them, the late great Jeffrey Oryema. We'll begin with some music from him, here with a little bit of help from Brian Eno and Peter Gabriel, a song that refers to the home of his father. This is Land of Anaka, as we begin this visit to the Global Village.

akulamanya nasala ntono gwenza dei anabala bitabu

0: That is music from Somi. She is actually from Illinois, but her parents came from both Rwanda and Uganda. And she has incorporated some traditional influences and jazz and other things in her music. And there's some music from what was her second release, Red Soil in My Eyes, and a song called Umbabazi. Music from Somi. We also heard Samite of Uganda. He was originally from Uganda. Went to the United States as the many difficulties in that country made it impossible for him to stay. He has since been involved in quite a number of humanitarian efforts and periodically getting around to doing some releases. This is one of his early ones that came out here called Pearl of Africa Reborn. And Jeffrey Oryema from his Exile album, he too was forced to leave the country. His father had been in a government position and he would eventually go to France. Did that release Exile, and as we mentioned, both Peter Gabriel and Brian Eno helping out on a song that was about the place where his father came from, Land of Fanaka. Then coming away here in the Global Village, where we are spending some time getting to some music from Uganda. Not a lot that has made its way internationally. In part, early on, there actually weren't recording studios in Uganda. If you had a band and wanted to do a record, you would go to Kenya often. Then with the Civil War, that made things impossible as well. But slowly but surely, a few things have emerged, including a wonderful compilation that came out a number of years ago from the Original Music label, a small label from John Storm Roberts, who's one of the early pioneers in talking about music from many different corners of the world and documenting some of that on his own label. He did a compilation called The Kampala Sound that featured music from Uganda in the 60s. And after a quick break, we'll hear some of that music from Freddie Kizogi and the Hody Boys. That is coming up in just a minute when we're back here in the Global Village.
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0: There you have some music from one of the longest-running groups to have come from Uganda, the Afrigo Band, formed in the mid-70s. And quite a number of artists have gone through the group over the years. And they also had some music in the film Mississippi Masala that actually had a connection to Uganda as well. And they get the big celebratory number at the end as well. And that's what we just heard, Mundeke, music from the Afrigo Band. We also have music from a contemporary artist who has been making an impression on the international scene, Joel Sabunjo, from his album I Speak Luganda. We heard Nakato. We also heard Orchestra Mikase, some music from a group that formed in the 70s, had members who were Ugandan and also Congolese who came together in that group. From the album Legends of East Africa, we heard Mume Wangu. And we started with some music from the 60s in Uganda, a compilation that was put together on the original music label called the Kampala Sound. Some rare recordings from that particular time, as we mentioned, recording studios, not a really big option in Uganda. And I guess still to this day, not so much. And still to this day, bands doing original music are not as common as kind of the bar band, wedding band, karaoke kind of thing that would go on. There we heard some of the early roots of it with Freddie Kigozi and the Hody Boys, again from the compilation The Kampala Sound. They come in your way here in the Global Village. We are spending time this time in the Global Village with music of Uganda. We mentioned the Afrigo Band that we just heard, and one artist who was part of that group, also a singer and a songwriter and a dancer, and was elected to parliament in Uganda, is Rachel Magula. We will hear some music from her after a quick break, and then we're back here.
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That is one more there from Samite from his album Dance, My Children Dance. Habana Bakesa, the song. We also heard one more from Jeffrey Oryema from his Beat the Border release, Umoja, the song, and Rachel Magula from her Resilience release with Muduku. As we've been spending some time with music from Uganda, this time here in the Global Village, full playlist, information about upcoming shows, world music news and videos and more, all on our Facebook page. You will find that at facebook.com/globalvillageradio. You can also reach us there or by email at info@kmuw.org. Global Village, a production of KMUW, which is Top Public Radio. I'm Chris Heim. Thanks for being with us here in the Global Village. We'll leave you with a little bit from a group that draws on the drumming traditions of Uganda. This is music from Niloxika from their album Kololi with a piece called Solongo.

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3: Here's your Curry Coast weather outlook from KCIW LP and the National Weather Service. Sunny and windy today with a high near 58. North-northwest winds could reach 30 miles per hour by this afternoon. Tonight, partly cloudy and breezy with a low around 47. Gusty north winds. Tomorrow, sunny and breezy with a high near 53. North winds could gust as high as 28 miles per hour. 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I'm Pete Lutz.
4: Queer Blam. 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And information is power. 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Who am I, you might ask? I'm your fabulous queer queen host, Troy, who lives in Crescent City and is an out and proud married gay man. Plus, a performer, aka Miss Leah Love. Okay, so when you want to request something, please give me a line at kciwrainbowconnection.yahoo.com. Let me know your request, what you're feeling, and what's on your mind. 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That'd be great. 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All aboard! Hello, hello, hello, all my fabulous listeners. Yes, you're tuned in once again, you lucky dogs, to KCIW 100.7 Brookings. And yes, this is the Rainbow Connection, a place where the queer community comes together and allies, of course, for great music and information within our community. And I am your one and only a drag queen host and queerness forever, okay? Troy Leah, aka Miss Leah Love, for those in the know, but you better be in the know, okay? You get a sugar tooth, right? Along with them, along with the master of sound and award-winning film director, Michael Kors. Hello, wowzer. Check that out too. Wowzer, wowzer. Okay. I say welcome to all my listeners, past and future and new, because I'm always getting new people all every day. Every time that you email me, I'm so appreciative. Okay. So as you well know, those that have listened to the past, it's time to take a ride, because you know where you are in the show of favorites. Okay. Now, last week's requests were Michael and you guys, George Michaels, and you just really sent in the emails, and I forgot how it's been 10 years this year that we lost him on Christmas. Just a horrible thing. A true master of so many things, and on top of being his so talented, honey, I don't know if you've seen him in person, but I did, and he was gorgeous inside and out, okay? I saw him twice when he was with Wham. Amazing. And then two times by himself when he was out, and it was just money. The voice was butter. He was just gorgeous.

And yes, I lost my voice twice screaming, "I love you." I know, but what are you going to do when you're, you know, 20? Scream, "I love you," right? All right. Okay, so beyond enriching everybody's lives around the planet and so much in the queer community, he just defines fabulous and clean and, oh, I don't know how to describe him. There's just so much to say, and people have a lot to say. So let's get to these songs and how they want to say it. All right, let's start this train. All aboard. Why don't you perform? I performed this one in high school, and it's one of my favorites. And this is Club Tropicana by them when they were in Wham. All right, let's jump this train. Okay.

Bam. Hello. Did you get your Tropicana on? That song is just fabulous. And I hope you're enjoying this day of George Michael's here at the Rainbow Connection. Hello. All right. So let's get to our next request. It's going to be from Beth in Crescent City. And she wants to request a monkey because and dedicate it to her man, Tom. And because he's a monkey, apparently. All right. It's hilarious. All right. Enjoy this monkey. What?

Yes, auntie. You hear that, monkey? All right. Believe it or not, I had a monkey. It was my first friend, Curious George. I got him when I was like five, I think. And I carried the thing. He went everywhere with me. And George everywhere. He was like my own little baby. And 10 years or so, I had that love bug. Yeah. Anyways, because we moved a lot. Hello. All right, so let's get to our next one. Praying for Time by George. And who wants to hear this? None other than Miss Jackie in Crescent City, my mama. She thinks that we're all praying for time if we don't handle this administration. And the revolution has begun, so let's make it happen. I keep telling you, there's people, you need to get out there and vote. What am I saying? You need to vote, make it happen. All right, because these people are railroading us, and we need to pray for more than time. Okay, here you go, Mama.

Are y'all paying attention? Yes. We are spelling it out for you and everything right here at the Rainbow Connection. I thought you knew. Hello. All right. Did you also know that the Brookings Checo players, I'm going to be doing a play there, and it's called Four Old Broads on the High Seas. It's like the Golden Girls goes to on a cruise, and I play the Porter drag queen extraordinaire amongst a few characters. It's going to be fabulous. So just the heads up, that's the tea. Mark your calendars. Know what you're doing, but please get out there and do something. Like what? Vote. All right. So we have something to save. Okay. Check that out. Boink.

Oh, hello, hello. I mean, let's be real. Listening to George today and going through these songs, what's sad is that a lot of people don't realize, they just know the pop hits that he made, which were great and all that, but they didn't really listen to his inner, or all the songs, or all of his music, because he had a lot to say, and it was just so positive, and hello. So in what's happening now? Are you guys paying attention? Because he's letting you know what's his ins and outs of life, and that's how we learn by it. So get out there and vote, or we're going to be in pain, y'all. Don't heal the pain. All right.

0: Yes, honey.
1: Yeah, if you got some love in your life or dating or because it's so complicated and we all know how complicated. If it was easy, everybody would do it. But it's basically what brings you joy. Hello. So, and George can't say any better than that. So leave your pains of the past relationships behind. I've learned that's always the best thing to do. And look forward to a positive one in front of you. So you can actually see a good person in front of you when you see them. Hello? All right. So I had Miss Cindy. Yeah, Cindy from Crescent City. She, her opinion was about George. He just summed it all up in so many words. And any song that I picked, she would appreciate to hear. Okay, because it matters. You know what I'm saying? Everybody matters. Let's get out there and rock it.

Auntie. All aboard, this train is going, honey. Let's be real. Oh, hello. It does matter. What matters is that we, vote. Hello. I'm going to say that until the primaries because it just matters. All right. The strange things can happen, but, you know, we're supposed to get older and be more wiser and learn how to vote. Hello. And that's the word of the day. And that's going to be the word of the day for a while. All right, so I want to tell my listeners out there, don't forget about the Rocky Horror Picture Show. It's happening again this year. And if you didn't know, get with the know. The Southern Oregon Coast Pride is putting it on. And get to their website, check them out. It's going to be a blast. My outfit is going to be off the chisane, don't you know? All right, so let's get back to George and his awesomeness. And that's a good one. All right. Let's hear older because we're supposed to know better. All right, vote.

honey. That horn at the end is just, it's butter, right? To the very end, that boy has class. Hello. And I'm old enough to know to vote and be a Democrat. I'm just saying, putting it out there. Okay. It's time, y'all. Let me say some shout outs to my peoples before this gets too into it. I'm almost running out of time. It's going quick. It always does when you're having fun. Every show just gets more and more fun, and there's more of you to talk to and tell you what the tea is. Okay. All right. So let me thank, of course, KCIW for giving me this platform to speak on my LGBT queer community and how fabulous and matter we are, by the way. Hi, and everybody matters, so especially if you're going to vote. Hi. And of course, I couldn't do it without Michael. Hello. The one and only master of sound and director of Wowzer, because it's amazing. If you haven't seen it, you need to get with the program. All right, pay attention, y'all. And of course, our sponsors, like Z Cleaners, they sponsor a bunch of our shows. And Donna Zorn, she sponsors this one. You know, to keep it going, keep it crack-a-lacking. All right, we got to help each other out. What's up? All right, because at the end of the day, it just matters if you've been loved. So think about it. Have you?

Yes, hunty. And do you know who loves you, honey? The queer community. Yeah. We're always here to help each other out and love each other, because it's really, really matters in the end. We're all going to be in the same spot. It's how much love you gave and helped each other and how much you got. Because what else, you know, everything else is just pointless. In my opinion, what? All right. Are you ready to set your soul free? Well, let's do this.

Honey, yes, higher and higher is where we need to be. Higher in consciousness, please. All right, because, yeah, it's time to love each other and make love, not war. We're tired of this mess. This administration is driving me crazy. Oh, you know what's not driving me crazy is, if you haven't catched it yet, Joyously Free here at KCIW, 9 o'clock on Mondays, that Joni Lindenmeyer, honey, she's a hoot for the LGBTQIA queer community. And get an opportunity to look at her, listen to her show. It's different than mine. There's just no music, but it's a great show. Okay. And speaking of that, before we get out of here, make sure that if you turn the corner, you make a difference, because we're out here to slay and be slayed. Okay. Love somebody.

0: Service. Tonight, partly cloudy and breezy with a low around 47. Gusty north winds. Tomorrow, sunny and breezy with a high near 53. North winds could gust as high as 28 miles per hour. And then tomorrow night, expect breezy conditions and a low around 46 under mostly clear skies. Don't touch that dial. 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I'm Pete Lutz.
1: The things that's most pressing upon physicians is the fact that healthcare institutions are more and more focusing on technology. If you look at the commercials on TV or on billboards, they all emphasize what kinds of centers there are, what kinds of technology is available. There's not as much attention paid to physicians. And because of that, there's more and more work that physicians have to do, such that they don't have the time to communicate with patients like they used to.

0: Hello and welcome to Aging Matters, a program featuring aging-related topics of interest to older adults and their families. I'm Cheryl Beversdorf, your host. Effective communication between physicians and their patients is the cornerstone of quality healthcare and directly impacts health outcomes, patient satisfaction, and treatment adherence. However, recent studies reveal that communication between older adults and physicians is becoming less effective due to a combination of physical, psychological, and systemic barriers affecting both the patient and the provider. My guest today is Dr. Neil Farber, retired internal medicine physician and author of a book called Treating a Broken System, A Physician's Cure for the Healthcare Crisis. He's going to talk about causes for the breakdown in communication between physicians and their patients and issues contributing to this problem. Dr. Farber will also provide advice as to how patients can ensure more productive physician visits and enjoy healthier outcomes afterwards. So welcome, Dr. Farber, and thanks for joining me today.
1: Thank you for having me.
0: So, Dr. Farber, let's set the stage here. Obviously, we have a very serious problem to talk about today, but we need some information to get started. So, help us understand why are communication and interaction between physicians and their older adult patients shifting?
1: Well, I think one of the things that's most pressing upon physicians is the fact that healthcare institutions are more and more focusing on the technology and various centers that can help cure disease. If you look at the commercials on TV or on billboards, they all emphasize what kinds of centers there are, what kinds of technology is available. And there's not as much attention paid to the physicians who are the ones who are seeing the patients. So they're sort of left out in the cold. And because of that, there's more and more work that physicians have to do such that they don't have the time to be able to communicate with patients like they used to.
0: Would you even go so far as to say there's a declining trust overall in the healthcare system? And I know that you often look at data. Is there data to show that this is, in fact, what's happening?
1: Unfortunately, yes. If you look at one study that was done at the start of COVID in early 2020, about 71.5% of adults reported considerable trust in their physicians. By the beginning of 2024, it had dropped to 40.1%. This is a report in the Journal of the American Medical Association. And so, yeah, there are data to support the fact that patients are unfortunately less and less trustful of their physicians.
0: Well, let's dig down a little bit deeper into this situation. Talk about the main causes of mistrust, because you're absolutely right. I can remember even in my nursing school days that the physician was the person that you went to for every type of situation, and whatever he or she said,

0: said was certainly accepted as gospel, and that was what you did in terms of following the advice of the physician. What are the main causes of mistrust now?
1: One of them is poor communication between patients and physicians, again, because of the workload that physicians have. There are also sometimes conflicting recommendations between different physicians in terms of different specialties. But I think the thing that's driving it the most are the rise of social media and the internet. You know, the internet is a wonderful thing because it allows everybody in the world to understand the world around them. And that's a great thing. The internet is a terrible thing because anybody can post anything they want on the internet. And if you are savvy enough, you can make it so appealing to individuals that they believe that, and oftentimes it's not accurate information.
0: Let's talk about the actual interaction between the physician and the patient. Would you say at this time that there's an increasing number of patients that are leaving appointments or the visits that they've had with their physician unheard, that they feel like after they walked out the door, they really didn't think that the doctor heard even what they had to say? And what is the impact then? If this is the way they feel when they're leaving the doctor's office, how is that going to impact how they react when they get back home?
1: Well, you know, that's a really interesting question. And no one that I know of has done a study looking at whether patients feel unheard or not. However, we do know that patients are more and more dissatisfied with the interactions that they've had with their physicians. So one would suspect inclusive in that is the feeling of not being heard. But we do know that studies have shown that patients who are dissatisfied with their physicians, and again, one would think that includes not being heard, those patients are less likely to be taking their medications, doing what the doctor tells them, et cetera. And that's going to have a tremendous impact on their health. Think about the person who has high blood pressure, who is taking medication for it. And if they don't feel heard, if they feel dissatisfied, and therefore don't take their antihypertensive medication, they're likely eventually to develop a stroke, heart attack, or kidney failure because of it. So it has a tremendous impact.
0: And let's think about that setting a little further. For example, if, say, an older adult has certain concerns that they're expressing, let's start with that. Do you think, or is it true maybe that sometimes the expressions of concerns that people have with pain or something else is just ignored, that it's dismissed perhaps to the fact that, well, you're just getting old and this is kind of what happens? Does that happen a lot in visits between physicians and older adult patients?
1: One would think so, especially with the amount of work that physicians have and the lesser amount of time they have with patients. So that if the patient comes with a list of 20 different complaints, the ones that are quote-unquote more minor are going to be not listened to or ignored, at least for a time. And those could be very important complaints if you spend the time listening to the patient.
0: Another factor that might also exist is that an older adult is accompanied by a younger person. Could be a caregiver, it could be an adult child, and that instead of the physician talking directly to the older adult, they talk to the adult child instead, sort of ignoring what the older adult has to say. Have you heard of this too, as far as communication?
1: Yes, that oftentimes is the case, especially if you have, let's say, an adult child with the patient who sort of captures the interaction. You know, they basically are the ones who are talking, leaving the patient out of the loop. And they're not going to focus on some of the patient's complaints, which could be really important in the long run.
0: I think another thing that seems to be more and more difficult now is why it takes so long for patients to be able to schedule an appointment with a physician. I had something like that not too long ago. I started trying to schedule something at the beginning of August and found that I wouldn't be able to go until the end of October. Why is that happening? Obviously, physicians are retiring and you need to find a new primary care physician or whatever. And finding somebody who's actually taking new patients is also difficult. Talk about getting an appointment and finding new physicians. Is this part of the problem that we're dealing with?
1: Absolutely. This is something that I experienced myself, even as a primary care physician. You know, you wouldn't expect somebody in the loop would have that kind of problem, and yet I did. And that's sort of what woke me up to the fact that I needed to write a book like this. And I talk about it in the book. Basically, if you look at it, there are three things that are causing physicians not to be in practice anymore or not as much in practice anymore. One is the fact that physicians are leaving medicine even at an earlier age because they are burned out. Because, again, they are not able to cope with the amount of work they have, they're either lessening their hours, so not doing as many sessions of seeing patients, or they're going into something called concierge medicine or direct patient care, which is a different kind of setup. But the bottom line is, instead of a physician taking care of 2,000 to 3,000 patients overall in their practice, they're now taking care of 400 to 600 patients in their practice. And therefore, there's not as many physicians available to be able to get appointments or even see a new physician. On top of that, you have an aging population and one which is now having better access to Medicare care, which is a good thing. But medicine wasn't prepared for this. And so you have patients who also need the medical care not being able to access it.
0: You are also an academician and have done a lot of teaching. Could you speak a little bit into what specialties medical students choose? Are they becoming geriatricians? Are they thinking that gerontology is definitely the specialty that they would like to pursue after medical school? Or is that less desirable, say, than some other specialties? What are you seeing there?
1: You know, when I was in medical school, the residency that was most difficult to get into is the one I did, which was internal medicine. I opted to do general internal medicine, but any of the medicine specialties were the ones that were most competitive. Not so anymore. Anybody can get a residency in medicine like that. Students are wanting to go into residencies that are less time intensive, but more lucrative. So you're talking about dermatology, radiation oncology, or radiology, or some of the surgical specialties like orthopedics, or you know, any of those. Those are the ones now that are most competitive. And therefore, physicians, residents, are going mostly into specialties and don't want to do primary care, like geriatrics, general internal medicine, general pediatrics, obstetrics, gynecology. They're the ones that are less attractive now to students.
0: It's certainly much more productive to take care of a younger patient where there's a chance of healing and full recovery, whereas the thought of taking care of an older adult, it's very complicated. You're having to deal more with issues that you may not even be familiar with as a younger person, maybe dementia or some of the other chronic illnesses that older adults sadly deal with. That's not as enticing, say, as some of the other things like surgery or even some of the younger health conditions that are more likely to be cured.
1: I don't know anyone that's done a study about that. I would say if I had to think about it and just from talking with students and residents, I don't think the age of the patient makes a difference unless it's pediatrics versus adults. Once you get to adult medicine, you know, 18 and above, it doesn't matter how old the patient is. At least that's what I've experienced not only in myself, but also in terms of the students and residents that I talk with. I think it's more the certain specialty in terms of the workload and the lucrativeness of the specialty.
0: Let's get back to that patient visit that we were talking about a little bit earlier. I'm even discovering that when I go see my physician and I'm taken to an examination room, I'm waiting longer to see my physician. He or she comes rushing up and saying, wow, sorry for the delay. And sometimes it could be, you know, 15 minutes, 20 minutes, maybe a half an hour. And is that also part of the problem in terms of their attempt to try to see other patients or too many patients? And so each one who is there is just going to have to wait longer before they actually get examined. Is that a factor as well?
1: It's not as big a factor as one would think. There are data to show that basically there was a slight increase in average time that patients are waiting anywhere from 12.8 minutes in 2023 to 13.3 minutes in 2024. So only a half minute longer on average. But that's an average. And different physicians are going to accommodate the pressures they're feeling in different ways. Some are going to keep patients waiting longer. Others aren't, but they're going to be making up the workflow that they have on days, for example, that they reduce their hours. So it depends on the physician. In general, though, there's less access to physicians, either because they've reduced or because they've squeezed everybody in, one or the other.
0: Well, and to that point, it sounds like then the appointments with older adults are more rushed or they're shorter visits. Sometimes there's an interruption. Sometimes, even again, in my own experience, the assistant to my physician will say, gee, I just need to ask you about something. So that interrupts my visit that I am paying for, quite frankly. And as a result, it sounds like then there's less shared decision-making in terms of discussing what the best outcome should be for my visit, but it's rather, well, here, this is what you need to take, whether it's a pill or a treatment or whatever. That all sounds like these are time pressures that are affecting what's happening between the physician and the patient. Would you agree?
1: Absolutely. You know, when I came to the West Coast, and that was in 2007, we had 40 minutes for a new visit with a patient, 20 minutes with a follow-up appointment for a patient. And those are probably enough time, and you could expand it if you needed to. And that's enough time to have with an average patient. But we really had the 40 minutes or 20 minutes. By the time I was getting ready to leave medicine, and this is 7 years ago, about half of the time was taken up with a nurse having to do things that would bring in more income to the institution because the insurance paid for it, as opposed to my seeing the patient. So out of a 20-minute visit, I would have only 10 minutes, let's say. Out of a 40-minute visit for a new patient, I would only have 20 minutes. So absolutely, there's shorter visits. The visits are scheduled the same amount of time, but the physician has less time with the patient. And therefore, yeah, there's going to be impact on the relationship between the patient and the physician.
0: Obviously, I've been talking a lot about the reaction as a patient, but let's talk about the physician, because, of course, we're hearing a lot about physician burnout. What is meant by physician burnout? What are the causes that are making this situation occur?
1: These are the things that have been very well researched and I've experienced and I've included in the book. But basically, what we mean by physician burnout is a physician beginning to feel like they're just a cog in the system or in the machine. They're not getting the enjoyment of interacting with patients and seeing patients. It's more a question of just trying to get the work done. And you can see that basically when you start feeling like you're on an assembly line and you just need to get the work done, you don't really have the enjoyment of being a physician anymore. That's what we mean by burnout. The causes are several. One is the amount of work physicians have, specifically clerical work, answering messages on the patient portal, interacting with insurance companies to get some of the different imaging studies that are necessary pre-approved because the insurance company wants to reduce their costs. You know, all of these things add up. One study done looking at the amount of time it takes a physician on an average day was, if you add everything up, including seeing patients and all the other things they have to do, it amounts to over 26 hours a day. Now, the last time I looked, there were only 24 hours in a day. And obviously, you know, that's assuming the physician had to do everything. Some of those things can be done by nurses, medical assistants, et cetera. But a great number of those things actually have to be done by the physician. So maybe it's not 26 hours. Maybe it's only 14 hours. That means on a 10-hour day, and that's more than most people have, but physicians often have a 10-hour day. You have 10 hours in the office, you go home, and now you have 4 more hours to catch up on everything else you have to do, which means the physician isn't doing anything but doing their work. The other thing is physicians, therefore, are drowning and going to administration and saying, help. And administration oftentimes looks at the physician and says, you just need more resilience. Well, one study looked at physician resilience because of this kind of thing. It found that physicians are more resilient than any of the rest of the population. So that doesn't do anything except for the administration going, I don't want to know. Those are the things that basically cause physician burnout.
0: Well, and to that point, another term that I learned about and had some sense of as well is something called fragmented care. So explain that. If these are the factors that are affecting the physicians and the ability to provide the care, it obviously leads to fragmented care of not being able to meet the needs of the patient as well. What are the key problems that can occur for the patients as a result of this fragmented care?
1: Fragmented care means that there are multiple different physicians seeing a patient rather than one physician coordinating all the care. So I, as a physician, if I'm pressured like that, instead of me saying, okay, I'm going to send you to so-and-so because they're better at this than I am, but I'm going to call them and make sure that you're getting what you need and that we're coordinating the care. Instead, I go see him. I don't want to know about coordination because I don't have the time. And I'm not blaming the physician. Don't misunderstand me. It's just they don't have the time to do it. What that means is that patient safety can be a major issue. For example, I give the patient one medication. I send them to another physician for a different problem because I don't have the time to take care of it myself, or they're more expert at it or whatever, and they add on another medication. I don't pay attention to that. Either I don't know about it or I don't look at their whole medication list. And now these two medications interact and cause a problem. That causes basically a patient safety issue.
0: A further complication is the fact that if the patient ends up having to go into the hospital, then there's the hospitalist who has no clue in terms of what the needs of this patient are other than, say, looking at the electronic health record. So now you have a person who has gone into the hospital, has no idea who this patient is, and only can rely on what's in the record. And in most cases, if one does have a primary care physician, they may not even know that the patient has been admitted to the hospital, or even some of the other specialists who have been working. So that makes it even more complicated, especially if certain medications or treatments are prescribed. Any thoughts about that or comments you'd like to share?
1: I want to agree 100%. By fragmented care, we mean multiple providers. Anytime they're either referred to other providers or there are other providers, as you said, in the hospital, or in the emergency room, or they went to another healthcare institution, which is even worse, the primary care physician isn't going to find out about it. They're oftentimes not going to get the information unless they studiously go through, you know, every patient's chart on a regular basis, which is just impossible.
0: We've been talking primarily about physicians. If somebody also sees a nurse practitioner or maybe a physician assistant, that makes it even more complicated because all of these people are treating this one patient and the chances are they're not necessarily looking at the chart, which let's go to that now because that's another factor that we're dealing with, the electronic health record. As opposed to those days, and again, I'm always reflecting on my own nursing school days when I saw the physician writing physician notes or I wrote nursing notes, but now everything is electronic. Talk about that, because that's such a new situation for older adults to see this electronic health record, which is either in the office as the patient is being seen by the physician or even in the hospital. How has that affected patient care outcomes?
1: You know, it was designed to be an improvement for both the patient and the physician, because here was a vault, if you will, where all the patient information could be stored. And that's true. It is all there. The problem is twofold. It's difficult to enter the information into the progress record. Initially, you had to type everything out, which was very cumbersome. Now they have speech recognition technology and even going to AI. But both speech recognition technology, meaning you dictate and it comes up in the record, or AI, where just the interaction is captured by AI and placed in the record. Both of those have a large number of errors that are made. And so the physician has to be very careful to then edit the note, which takes time. The good thing is that anybody can access it. But again, accessing it is difficult because of the fact that you have to log in, you have to get the patient's ID, et cetera. And then different information is stored in different caches, if you will, in the record. And trying to manipulate that can be difficult and time consuming. So it's not as easy to get to. So basically, it was a great idea, but it wasn't really well thought out. Let's put it that way. And it's just been things added one on top of the other to try and make it better and has only made it more cumbersome.
0: And if a physician or some other kind of healthcare provider is trying to access these records and they have so many patients, it's a time-consuming job to do that login process and all the things that you just described on so many patient records in a day or a week or a month. Another aspect that's now available for patients are these patient portals. What are your thoughts about patient portals? You know, I can get in touch with my doctor while I'm sitting here at my desk and indicate some follow-up issues that I'm having or whatever. Is that really helpful to me, to the doctor, to use these portals? Does that accomplish as much as if I made an appointment? What are your thoughts about patient portals?
1: Oh, boy. You know, patient portals were a great idea because it allows patients to communicate with their physician and the physician to communicate with the patient. A great idea. There are two things to think about. My physician sent a message to me. Let's say they just saw me and I was having some issue. And they were concerned that maybe the medical issue was one part of it, but maybe I was having psychological issues too. And they want to find out how I'm doing. So they type in, "How are you doing today?" And my response is, "I'm fine, just fine." Okay, I can say that one of two ways. And that's what I type in. And they say, "Oh, he's fine." Well, I could be saying, "I'm fine, just fine." Or I could be saying, "I'm fine, just fine." In which case, it's clearly that I'm depressed. You don't get that. You don't see that. So that's one of the problems. The other problem is patient portals, I've allowed patients to message their physicians. And that, again, adds more work for the physician. So in that sense, it's problematic.
0: Right. In fact, I remember years ago, I had a primary care physician who actually made telephone calls rather than the patient portal. But obviously that now does not exist. And so there still is not that opportunity for the physician even to listen to the patient, which he or she could do, at least if they listened on the telephone, whereas the portal is pretty non-committal and impersonal.
1: And yes, you know, anytime you're in the hospital, one of the nurses follows up to make sure you're doing okay. But again, they're not trained as well to determine that, and they don't know the patient often. So they may not be able to see that Neil Farber, who's usually all happy and joking around and stuff, is suddenly, you know, much quieter.
0: I wanted to turn to another aspect that I believe is part of what we're talking about here in terms of physician-patient communication, and that is how physicians talk with patients. Help us understand, first of all, if medical schools actually adequately train the students how to talk with patients. What does that look like? What is the current practice to help these students who are now in this new position to actually interact and get the information they need to their patients?
1: So, yes, in terms of medical students, the Licensing Commission on Medical Education for the last maybe 20 years has demanded that all medical schools include a curriculum devoted to basically communicating with patients. So that's open-ended communication and patient-centered communication, asking a question and then listening to what the patient has to say. Shared decision-making, the physician listing everything out in terms of options for treatment of the patient, the goods and bads of each one, and then the physician's recommendation, but the patient and the physician coming together and making a decision about what's going to happen. Cultural sensitivity, so learning how to interact with patients who are not your culture and maybe not speak your language, in which case you need a translator. Giving bad news, boundaries in the doctor-patient relationship. There's a whole host of things that I go into also in the book that medical students now are taught about and are required to be taught about.
0: Is there also an opportunity? I mean, it's one thing maybe to learn textbook learning, but is there also perhaps as part of the learning process to do role play so that you actually have actors who portray patients with certain diseases so that not only are you verbally interacting, but what are the nonverbal cues? You mentioned listening and maybe even going so far as to consider empathy, depending on what the diagnosis is. Talk about that.
1: Yes, in answer to the standardized patients. I don't know if every medical school has a standardized patient repertoire. I know that basically the medical school where I was teaching in, on the West Coast, yes, had a very active standardized facility and standardized patients who were hired by the institution to role play different things with the students. So here, yes. And I suspect most medical schools now have that. And you're right. I mean, obviously, a physician has to be sensitive to not only verbal cues, but also nonverbal cues. As I said, the one about, you know, I'm fine, just fine. It's a sort of nonverbal cue, or just looking down all the time, you know, again, nonverbal cue as to being depressed. And empathy is something that's extremely important, especially, as you said, when giving bad news. And that is the entire concept of how to give bad news, including empathy, is now taught actively in most medical schools.
0: Well, and let's talk about that, because you also mentioned that in your book. And I don't know how much you would like to share, but in terms of breaking bad news or discussing end-of-life care, this is a very special ability that physicians need to be able to convey and express with patients. As part of this training of learning how to talk with patients, do physicians get specialized empathetic tools or ways that they're taught as to how to convey bad news or end-of-life care to their patients? Help us understand more about your experience, what physicians really need to know.
1: I spent my entire career being active in the area of communication skills, ever since basically finishing my residency. And I never was taught about how to give bad news, because we didn't know how to. It was only in the early 90s that this guy named Robert Buckman in 1992 came out with a book called Breaking Bad News about how to do this effectively. And then it became standard to begin teaching it. But it took maybe a decade before it really got incorporated into most teaching facilities. It is now taught everywhere. My experience that led me to look for this was in 1997, my wife was diagnosed with brain cancer. And the way we were informed was so terrible. I talk about it in the book. I don't want to go into the whole story, but it was so terrible that I began thinking there's got to be a better way. And then I found Buckman's book, and he also wrote a short article sort of condensing the book into sort of an easy to use guide. And he calls it the Spikes Protocol, which is something that we all now use in breaking bad news. And part of that is being empathetic. And that's another skill that basically we teach using standardized patients after teaching the students how to be empathetic, not sympathetic, not feeling emotions that the patient has, but understanding the emotions that the patient has.
0: In your experience, then, Dr. Farber, do you think that all physicians learned about these tools and how to use them? Or is there still sort of a disconnect because of all the factors we talked about earlier in the interview that compete, that even in this very serious time when the physician really needs to be sensitive to their patients, that these physicians really have the training and the knowledge and the tools to do what needs to be done in those situations? What do you think?
1: So I think anybody who has trained within the last 15 or 20 years has these tools. I think most people keep them, not everybody. Some people, because of the specialty they go into or because they're getting busier, don't pay attention to those tools. But I myself had an experience where somebody used that tool on me, and I was grateful that they did. It was somebody in an emergency room. They were a friend, but they had been trained well and knew what to do. I had appendicitis. They did a CT scan to make sure it was just appendicitis. In it, there was a 4-centimeter tumor that looked like it was probably cancer. And he broke that bad news to me very effectively.
0: You obviously have sat on both sides of the bench, so to speak, in terms of being a physician as well as a patient. So you were certainly the right person to write this book. Another situation that I think often occurs and may impact physician-patient communication is complex medical terms. Do you find that doctors may tend to use these medical terms instead of plain language that is more appropriate for a patient's health literacy level? Is this something also that medical students are taught or other kinds of healthcare providers or should be taught so that people really understand when they leave the room what it was that they have in terms of diagnosis or treatment? What are your thoughts on that?
1: You know, we talk a different dialect, not a different language, but a different dialect. It's still English, but it's one that patients don't understand. And I have a particular way I introduce it to students. I put up on the board a term from 1970s CB language, you know, the trucker language. And none of them get it. And then I say, here's what this means. The sentence is, there's a bear on 15 in a plain wrapper doing flip-flops, handing out green stamps. It's like, what are you talking about? Well, the answer is there's a highway patrolman in a unmarked police car straddling the median, going on both sides of the road, handing out speeding tickets. And none of them get that. So that's the way I introduce it. And then I say, that's jargon. And you've got to translate for your patients. You know, when you talk about an LP, they're not going to know what you're talking about. That's a lumbar puncture, meaning a spinal tap. And you got to say that. So that's what I do. I don't know how often somebody teaches them that. I'm one of the ones that is particularly sensitive to it because of my learning. I suspect it's not usually taught a lot.
0: I would add, oftentimes, even the anatomy and physiology, people are not always necessarily familiar with, you know, if somebody broke their arm, what the arm bone is, or the hip bone, or the leg bone, this kind of thing. And I would also add, and this is my own, again, observation from my own nursing days, is that at the time when I was being trained, most of the medications were all brand names. Whereas over time, now we have all these generic names that are so complicated. And if there's some indication of, please be careful if you're taking this and this, which are all generic names, which you can hardly pronounce, never mind understand what they are. And then you're not supposed to take them because of side effects and this kind of thing. And I would even add one more thing. I just had a couple of medications recently where I pulled out the insert and it was so complicated. It looked like a term paper of somebody who was doing research on a particular pharmaceutical product. I could hardly find out what the reasons for taking the medication, never mind side effects and things that I needed to be concerned about. It is incredibly complicated. And I don't know if you have any thoughts about how the whole pharmaceutical and medicine prescriptions have changed over time. Be glad to have you share your thoughts about that.
1: You know, it was only a couple of years before I retired that the first biologics were coming out. There is now a biologic medicine for almost everything. Like not only cancer, other inflammatory diseases, migraines, you name it, there's a biologic now available. People ask me, you know, should I take this? And it's like, I have no idea what it is. So, yeah. And I was a physician for 40 years, but retired 7 years ago, and now there's all kinds of stuff. I think you're right. I think the pharmacologic companies need to be careful about how they're presenting information. Okay, write everything out like that, but then include another slip of paper in with the medication that details it in plain language so that the average patient can understand it. I think that's something that should be done. I agree.
0: One other term that I think our listeners should understand, and that's informed consent. Explain to us, why are physicians ethically and legally required to engage in the process of informed consent for any procedure that they propose to a patient? What should our listeners know about that?
1: So informed consent means that the physician has the obligation of informing the patient of all the different options available, not only the one they recommend, but any alternatives, and the risks and benefits of each of those alternatives, as well as doing nothing. And once they carefully explain all that, making sure that the patient is able to consent to the procedure, that they have the cognitive ability to do so. And the reason for that is because there is only one person who can consent to any kind of procedure, and that is the person who is going to be undergoing that procedure. The physician cannot approve it for them. unless they are incapable of making a decision, their loved one, their friend, whoever, does not have the right to do that. It's only the patient who does. And that's from an ethical as well as legal point of view, because we are the ones who have control of our own selves, and we're the ones who have to make that decision.
0: Let's talk about how we can address this issue. So let's start with the patients. Why should patients speak up and express their priorities for care during physician visits?
1: That is so that the physician gets to know them and gets to know what their values are. It sort of speeds up the process of informed consent, but more importantly, the physician then understands, oh, this person, you know, they may or may not have a living will, but this person is telling me they would never want to be on a ventilator or that they would never want CPR. Okay, so now I know that, and I can put that in a record so that basically when they come in, if they can't speak for themselves, it's right there.
0: Is that true in terms of any kind of do not resuscitate and any other procedures too? Like if one is 90 years old, they probably don't want a colonoscopy and this kind of thing. That's just one thought. But I'm just wondering if it's not only end of life care, but even in terms of other treatments that may be given to somebody when they're younger in terms of prevention may not necessarily be as worthwhile to do or needed as a person gets older.
1: I'm laughing because recently my PCP did a Cologuard on me and it came up positive. And so I had to have colonoscopy and there were a bunch of polyps. And so they did another colonoscopy like a year later to make sure that they got everything and that there was nothing bad. And that was okay. I just had it a few months ago and he said, and I'm 75. And he said, okay, so everything looks good. So 5 years for the next one. And I'm thinking, 80? I don't think so, bud. You know, you've done enough. Not that I want to die. I don't. But at 80, I'm not thinking that I really need a colonoscopy, especially since it was just benign polyps and you got all of them and nothing's going to happen in the next 10 years. And I'd be 90 then. So forget it.
0: And I think that's a good point, Dr. Farber, because, you know, if you have some medical knowledge or health experience, you can make those decisions, but sometimes it's very difficult. And so to that point, tell us why it's so important for patients to learn how to ask questions and the right questions or advocate for themselves without feeling like a difficult patient. I think sometimes we older adults think, oh, you don't want to hurt their feelings, or, gee, I don't know whether I really want to get a second opinion because my doctor would really be offended if I found out that I had gone to another physician. Talk about that, because I think we older adults need to understand why it's okay to ask questions and it's okay to get a second opinion, because, again, we're looking out for ourselves.
1: Any physician worth their salt is going to be grateful that the patient asks questions, because then they are sure that the patient is getting it, or that they don't get it, and so they have to spend more time carefully explaining it. For second opinions, everybody has a right to another opinion. Physicians shouldn't be offended by that. If their ego is so fragile that they can't accept the fact that a patient is asking for a second opinion, they better go back to medical school and learn how to do it. Because basically, again, patients have the right to another opinion. It's not anything on the physician, but the patient only has one life. The physician takes care of 2,000, 3,000 patients. But there's only one you. And you have the right to be able to ask questions, get a second opinion, do what you need to do to make your life as complete, better, long-living as possible.
0: And I think as a PS to that response, I would say that in some cases, it's not a bad idea to bring someone along, either a caregiver or a care partner or an adult child, as long as, again, it's the interest of the patient, the older adult patient who's getting the attention. But it helps catch everything that needs to be understood as far as follow-up care or whatever the diagnosis is, and writing things down as well.
1: There's a couple of other tips, if I may. One is bring a list of your issues, your problems, questions, concerns with you to the physician. The physician may not have the time to address all of them in one visit. You may have to have multiple visits to do that, but eventually you can have them all addressed. And this way, he has a list of the things that he knows he has to go over. And the ones that are important, he may pick out to do first. The other thing is, in terms of bringing somebody with you, not everybody has the ability to do that. People are busy. If you're driving to an appointment or getting a bus to the appointment or whatever, someone may not be able to be there with you. That's okay. The physician should be accepting of doing either a phone call or a Zoom call, or you bringing a recorder to record it. Any of those are okay. When I had to have my kidney out, I'm a physician, I notice stuff, but it's always fraught with enough emotion that I wanted to be sure there was someone else looking over my shoulder to make sure, yep, this is what should be done, or yep, Neil, I know you, this is what you would want. And so when I met with my urologist for the first time, who was going to take out part of my kidney, or the whole kidney, depending on what I decided on, my daughter was on the telephone with me, with him. He accepted that. And so she was listening in. I interacted. I said, Jackie, my daughter, does that sound reasonable to you? She said, yeah, that's what you would want. I said, good. Okay. So it was confirmed.
0: Well, and what I'm hearing you also say, Dr. Farber, is that it's really a shared decision-making process. And as we're talking about solutions and better ways to address this issue of communication, would you agree or at least speak to a shared decision-making between the physician and the patient as an important solution to deciding what the best treatment option is?
1: Yeah, absolutely. You know, physicians used to be paternalistic and make the decisions for the patient. That's absolutely unacceptable. And then we shifted to the 1970s, where it was a rise of, you know, everybody having their own rights. And physicians would go, we could do this or this. Which one do you want? And explaining everything, you know, the pros and cons and whatever. And the patient would say, well, what do you think? And the physician said, nope, I can't tell you. You want this or this. Now we know the best way of doing it is saying, there's this or this. Here's the pros and cons of all of them. My recommendation would be this one, but what do you think? And again, shared decision-making is the best way to approach it.
0: Well, we're just about out of time. Gosh, we've talked with about so many different things here and many issues that pertain to the healthcare system that impact the, of course, the physician-patient communication. What are your thoughts? You wrote this book now. Do you believe that these issues can be adequately addressed? You've given some recommendations in terms of what might happen or what could happen to make things better. Let's look more globally of what your thoughts are and what you've shared in your book as to how this can happen.
1: So, you know, when I first thought about writing the book, I'd gone through everything, realized there was a healthcare crisis, and thought, you know, no one's figured out, and then looked at the different things that have been tried and nothing really worked as completely. They either didn't work completely or they worked somewhat, but the patient was hurt, not really hurt, but was kind of not paid attention to when the decisions were made and it wasn't in their best interest. And I went, well, I'm not going to write a book. How can I write a book? I don't have an answer. And then I started looking, and lo and behold, there is an answer. And the answer is, I give it away because I want people to buy the book because I give all kinds of tips, and I think that's really important. I'm not keeping any of the money from the book. I'm giving it to charity. I want people to know that. a little bit of it I have to keep for the promotion that I did for the book. But other than that, I'm giving it all away because my message is really what's important to me. But I realize there is an answer, and that is basically physicians, administrators, patients all need to come together, to sit down together, to listen to each other, and to allow physicians and patients together to make the decisions with administrators backing them up, giving them the things they need to make changes, and then continuing that process. That actually worked at the Mayo Clinic. Physicians were terribly burned out. They had physicians and administrators sit down together. The administrators listened to what the problems were. They allowed the physicians to make change with administrator backing. Burnout was gone, solutions were found, and the patients were happy, the physicians were happy, the administrators were happy because they made more money, not less. The other side of that is, okay, you do that, you give the physicians more time to be with their patients, which is really what they want, and be able to have a home life too. But also they need more training in communication skills. And so that would be an add-on that I think once you make the change so the physicians have time, they have time to see their patients, they have time to do training, they have time to be at home, the time for training would be training in communication skills.
0: Any final comment you wanted to make?
1: The book, I believe, should already be out. It'll be out on October 5th. So I think it will be available as this airs. It will be available at Amazon, Barnes & Noble, and a bookstore, if they don't have it on the shelf, can order it for patients, physicians, whoever listens in. And as I said, the most important thing to me is that everybody gets the message so that we can make change for the better.
0: Well said. I want to thank Dr. Neil Farber, retired internal medicine physician and author of a book called Treating a Broken System, A Physician's Cure for the Healthcare Crisis. Thank you so much for joining me today, Dr. Farber. It was a pleasure to talk with you.
1: Me too. Thanks very much.
0: 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I'll be back again with you next week.

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